1990s. And he asked me, like, who can it be given to? Now, I had tracked down a relative of Chu Berry on behalf of the Institute of Jazz Studies, Rutgers, Newark, and New Jersey itself, when Chu Berry was instituted into its Hall of Fame. This would be, 35 years ago or thereabouts. And I tracked down a relative, Ronson Berry. I think he also had the same middle name, Brown, for the old family name. But I had lost contact with this individual, and I didn't know what to tell Milt Hinton, and I now don't know what to tell you about. I mean, these were meager effects. It wasn't the tenor saxophone or anything. It wasn't even the clothes that he was wearing, Chu Berry, at that time. It wasn't a suitcase or anything like that. It was the personal items that had somehow fallen from his pocket in the accident and his being tossed from the car. It was meager, but the friendship and the beauty of Milt Hinton's action. He had gathered this up carefully in this tragic moment, which has overwhelmed him emotionally. He loved Chu Berry. They were very close. And he just, hung on to it. And I believe, Milt lived into the century. I don't know what happened when Milt passed on, or when his widow, Mona, who was also a great helper to musicians, passed on. But, and I guess it's not the end of the world. It was nothing. It was like a lighter for the pipe and the pipe itself. And I've now forgotten where the kind of stuff not exactly toiletries, but a comb and his fountain pen and maybe one or two other items. What did he do with it? Well, he never figured it out. And it's now been over 76 years, and I don't know if it exists, and I don't know what we would do with it if we were to find it. But it's still an amazing component of the Chu Berry story that he was loved. And it's hard to explain his character, except that I know he had an important hands-on thought about the way art should go from the perspective of jazz expression. He is all but anonymously, they do call him Chu, quoted by a legendary man of letters, Otis Ferguson, a great writer who was killed in World War II. At the top of this century, the jazz articles, perhaps even more than just his jazz writings, were republished. They had been initially articles in the New Republic in the 30s. And A Breakfast Dance at the Savoy Ballroom is a key one by Otis Ferguson. And he either sits with them or actually partakes of the dinner provided by the Savoy Ballroom for the Teddy Hill Orchestra, which was playing opposite the Chick Webb Orchestra and the Savoy Sultans at this Breakfast Dance in late 1935, I imagine. It could have been very early 36. It's undoubtedly 35. I think the article's published in early 36. And, Chu Berry is, among other things, complaining that the food doesn't have as much meat mixed in with it as the dish would call for, and that, he's upset because he feels cheated. But then he gets into some sort of discussion with Otis Ferguson over the foolishness of just sounding like an idol. He explains, it's funny because without knowing of this article, I've often explained the function, the awkward physical tasks of playing, as non-appealing, much less so severed from real art. I mean, a trumpet player is a tube spitter. And he himself, Berry, explains that, if you're just going to try like Coleman Hawkins, you just put an air and spit into a horn. You got to have something of your own. And while he's rooted in Hawkins, he sounds different. And he is really one of the chosen few. He's not well remembered. He may not be remembered at all. It's plausible that some of the records, and certainly the format and sound sources that I'm seizing from in these broadcasts on Chu Berry, will never again be broadcast by any medium in the history of human existence. And I'm afraid some of them may not be heard
in any form by broadcasting for all eternity. I hope that I'm 100% wrong in both endeavors. But regardless to my kind of fearful and doom-oriented prediction, and I do believe it's the case, you can hear it right now. And we're going to turn to the next Chewberry outing, which is also in April of 1939. Chewberry participates on some of the quasi-jump jazz update of the blues tradition records by artists who had their own record contracts and used jazz musicians for their record dates, a lot of them on the Decca label. And one of them is this obscure person, Ollie Shepherd. He sings. I'm assuming he's from Kentucky because almost all of his records say Ollie Shepherd and his Kentucky Boys. There's a drummer on this record. His name is unknown. The pianist is Sammy Price, the self-anointed king of boogie woogies. Great musician. And I work with him extensively. And my father had known him and befriended him long before my birth. He was a family friend, so I shouldn't be so snide. He is a king of boogie woogie. And he liked to be called the king of boogie woogie. And, you know, when I work with him, he deserved to be called the king of boogie woogie, Sammy Price. And there's only one horn, and it's Chewberry on tenor. And the records are obscure. You know, I think I have one of them laying around in one of the six or seven piles I've created here that I hope to find before we go through all the others. So we're going to hear Shepherd Blues, Outdoor Blues, Sugar Woman Blues, and what else is on this record tape? There's something else on this that I have, and I'm having a hard time getting to it. I'll have to look it up. Excuse me. I guess it's called... I know why I don't remember it. It's kind of an orc. My Dripping Blood Blues. Good God Almighty. Any case, here they are. And I'll look for the other one while I'm playing these sweet sounds of jazz and blues. Ollie Shepherd and his Kentucky Boys, October 18th, 1939, with Chewberry.

Well, actually, in my collection, I could piece together most of the Ollie Shepherd and his Kentucky Boys date of April 18, 1939, a date that has the great Shoe Berry on tenor saxophone. I don't have any of them on the original 78s, and it's clearly, at the very least, a doubleheader session. I mean, there are 9 selections. I don't have the first, New Low Down, Dirty Shame. I have the 2nd, 3rd, 4th, 5th, but I don't have the 6th, Hella's Solo Down, 7th, Sugar Woman Blues, 8th, My Dripping Blood Blues, but I don't have Blues Bout My Gal. So I have 2/3. The way I played it for you, we heard first Shepherd Blues. Then we heard the Numbers Blues. Then we heard Outdoor Blues, which, by the way, has an additional musician that no book has ever listed or discography. It's a guitar player who's got a lot of Teddy Bunn and Lonnie Johnson in him and might be one or the other of these two fine guitar players, but it might be an unidentified third. Maybe he wrote the song. Anyway, he's there, and he's not, to my ears, on any of the other titles, although there are 3 that I haven't heard. So there's guitar on that track. Otherwise, it's drums, piano, and tenor with the singer, Ollie Shepherd. Tenor, of course, is Shoe Berry. Sammy Price, piano. The drummer is unnamed or unknown. Well, he's certainly unnamed. So, again, we started with Shepherd Blues, went to the Numbers Blues, went to the Outdoor Blues with the guitar, went to the Sweetest Thing Born, went to Sugar Woman Blues, and concluded with My Dripping Blood Blues. Now, considering Berry's participation here is almost as entirely as an obligatus behind the singing, I might forego the excerpts. But it's continuous playing, and I'm fascinated by it. You know, the esteemed solographer Jan Evensmo isn't particularly touched by these recordings, and clearly the similarity in tempo, mood, key, there's a sameness to it that can cause you to glaze over, I'm sure, especially hearing them at length. But I like the freedom that Shoe Berry seems to have, whatever his functioneering assessment of his role. And so, you know, perhaps I won't do this again on the other blues backup dates, but we're gonna check it out. So I'm gonna try to do it in discographical order now. So on the Numbers Blues, Shoe Berry just plays behind the vocal, which is 5 choruses of blues, all obbligato. But on Sweetest Thing Born, he has the intro, he takes a solo. He's not only heard as the obligatus, but he's kind of playing while Sammy Price does his thing on piano. He has an even longer solo, as well as the intro on the Shepherd Blues. He's really only on obligato on Outdoor Blues. Sugar Woman Blues has 5 choruses of blues on which he plays obligato. He kind of plays a duet with Sammy Price, who is louder in the mix, as well as an intro on My Dripping Blood Blues. There's a strange song title.

So we heard really a very significant portion of what we had heard in full tracks as we listened for True Berry's largely obligato work behind the blues singing of Ollie Shepherd on Ollie Shepherd's record date for Decca of April 18, 1939. Hearing True Berry's feature work from The Numbers Blues, The Sweetest Thing Born, The Shepherd Blues, The Outdoors Blues, that's the one with the unacknowledged guitar player, the drummer's unnamed, then Sugar Woman Blues, and finally the kind of striking title, My Dripping Blood Blues. And those were the items that we heard from the Ollie Shepherd record date, the one that uses True Berry, April 18, 1939. It's 5 minutes before 9 o'clock. We're in the home stretch of this evening's Traditions and Swing. I'm Phil Schaff. It's WKCR FM New York and WKCR HD1. Much earlier in this fall, and it's really kind of winterish now, I began a multi-program series which will be picked up again in the new year of 2018 that has us spending our Traditions and Swing hours together on Saturday evenings, Eastern Time, 6 p.m. to 9 p.m., 1800 to 2100, listening to the entire discography of True Berry. In any case, those items that he is somehow showcased on. There are a few, such as those titles just now on the Ollie Shepherd date that I don't have. There are some things that I don't have, but I have most of it, and I have many of it, many of the items in best sound, and I'm giving them a fair playback sonic ability here at the home of technical difficulties. Traditions and Swing apparently will be on next Saturday. This is a change of schedule, if it is so changed. And if so, we'll do the traditional end-of-year Traditions and Swing for Jabbo Smith near his birthday of Christmas Eve. He would be 109 this year. But we'll resume with part 9, the complete True Berry, in this mini festival fashion on Saturday, January 6th, 2018. Now, the concept is to play everything, to play the full track, and then to play the portion again that has True Berry. And that's been the story here for now 8 shows. Well, I may have fared well with the Ollie Shepherd. The Blue Lou Barker with Danny Barker's Flycats, who recorded 2 days later, also for Decca, on April 20th of 39. Not everything from the date was issued, and of the things that were issued, I only know of this Georgia grind. Charlie Shavers is there. Danny Barker is the musical director. Sammy Price is backed on piano. There's a bass player. There's a drummer. They go unnamed. Danny Barker's wife, Blue Lou Barker, she had quite a few hit records, including, I guess it's slightly notorious, Don't You Feel My Leg.

Lou Barker on the Georgia grind here. Chewberry is on tenor. He doesn't solo, but he is prominent in the obbligato work. And I'm going to try to just play the track once in different approach to what I had done with the Ollie Shepard thing. You know, he's there when he's there, and I think you'll get it. So let's get with that.

Magic Bag.

perhaps a little more punch when Lulu Barker is doing the singing and Danny Barker, her husband, is running the band. But there's only the one track that I've been able to put my hands on over the years. I've had it for a long time, but it's the only one. Georgia Grime, same song that the Armstrong Hot 5 had done 13 years earlier. This was from April 20th of 1939. Lulu Barker with Danny Barker's Flycats. Charlie Shaver's trumpet, Sammy Price on piano. An unnamed drummer, an unnamed bass player. The guitarist is the musical director, her husband, Danny Barker, on guitar. Our focus was Chu Berry, who is well documented by the record, playing some obligato parts behind her singing. There are three separate episodes where he's behind the singing. He's joined more by Charlie Shavers in the home stretch of the recording. Georgia Grind, April 20th, 1939. 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We're on the internet at WKCR.org. My name is Phil Schaap, and long enough to be a tradition in its own right, I do this show, Traditions in Swing. It's been 48 years, Saturday Jazz on KCR. And I've sort of returned to something I did nearly 36 years ago. We did it in one fell swoop back in March of 1982. We just kept playing Chu Berry around the clock. And I guess in 1982, there were still a large number of people who had heard him live and who were followers of his magical elixirs on the tenor saxophone in his expressions of largely swing-era concept jazz. He's really a formidable melody stater as jazz soloist. He can take charge in an extreme way. Perhaps you noticed that earlier this evening on Sweethearts on Parade. He has a very fetching approach. His concept is a brilliant one. His texture of tone is an identity that many find not only attractive but compelling. His timing mechanisms and some of his rhythmic devices within it are highly personal and, again, quite appealing. He emerged out of the Benny Carter Orchestra of the worst years of the Great Depression and became one of the prominent side people of the swing era on both record dates with people as prominent as Billie Holiday and in one guest star appearance, the Count Basie Orchestra. He is best remembered, or was best remembered, when I did this blockbuster festival, if you will, in March of 82. For his 4 years of stardom with the Cab Calloway Orchestra. Now, in 1982, Cab Calloway was still a star. And he was still active. He certainly was still alive. And, you know, I'm understanding as an educator that everything can't be saved. You know, I go into classrooms on a fairly regular basis, and I never once meet a single student who knows who Cab Calloway was. And that he was a huge pop star. He even made a movie with the Blues Brothers, for heaven's sake. And, of course, that's passé. That movie was, what, 35 years ago also. So I understand the drill. When I was young, Chu Berry was remembered by some and now by few. It doesn't mask the fact that his music is so splendid. And so here, in a completely different way, in a mini-festival style, using multiple Saturday evening programs, I've been playing you Chu Berry. I've been playing more music than I played in March of 82 because a lot more has been discovered over the years. And I have, although there are a couple of things I did in my 20s where I was shocked that it's still the best sound, in particular that Teddy Wilson record date, which was, by the way, 80 years ago tomorrow, December 17, 1937, the tape I made as a young man, which I just brought along for the comparison, is the best sound source for this magical music where Lips Page and Pee Wee Russell, as well as Teddy Wilson and an obscure singer named Sally Gooding, join Chu Berry, and they really do some more than splendid stuff. And voila, you know, it's best sound. But for the most part, the elder Phil Schaap, the one talking to you now, has lugged, I still can carry things, lugged into the station, the best sound source of everything. And whatever the limitations of this home of technical difficulties,
We are, after all, WKCR, the home of technical difficulties. I've been giving you a better listen to this magical music than you could download off of YouTube, to a great extreme that, you know, if it was rated by score, it'd be something like a final score 43-6, if you're into your football scores. Maybe I should make that a baseball score. That would be even more impressive. So I hope I'm doing you a solid. I don't know if it'll ever be done again. And doing it this way, in these three-hour clumps, and also my process of replaying the solo parts of Chu Berry track by track also extends the amount of music that we're to hear. So there'll be several more Chu Berry traditions and swing shows, but they're going to come in the calendar year of 2018, the new year that is a few weeks away, starting Saturday, January 6th. Now, as it turns out, Traditions in Swing is to be here next Saturday. And yes, I could be tempted to do a number nine, even that's passé. When you go number nine in an exam today in the classroom, no one knows you're making a Beatles reference. When I first did it, everybody said, oh, you know the Beatles? Wow. So time, you can't save everything. I'm trying to save Chu Berry. I realize failure is a likelihood. But I'm here. But I'm not going to do Chu Berry next Saturday. For years, as close as possible to his birthday, which very rarely is on the birthday itself, December 24th, I've done the Jabbo Smith birthday broadcast on Traditions in Swing. It's 6 o'clock on the Saturday. I tell everybody to call Lorraine Gordon of the Village Vanguard and wake her up before she goes to work at the Vanguard and tell her Jabbo's on the air. And by God, we'll do it next Saturday. That is if I've been correctly informed that the Bach Festival will start a little later this year on Christmas Eve Day, the 24th. If they do start early, well, sorry, Jabbo, I'll have to do you next year. Early next year, not waiting for the birthday. But I will do January 6th, Chu Berry number 9. And I am Phil Schaap. We're WKCR. 89.9 on FM, WKCR.online. I really thought we'd get through April of 26, but there's one more date with Wingy Minone, and we're not going to play it now. It's almost time for the opera. We're going to start with an interview. But before we hear the interview, we're going to hear Wingy Minone do his downright disgusted blues, and there's a blues chorus by Chu Berry on this one as well.

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My name is Ale Diaz Pizarro, and this is a pre-recorded broadcast set to air originally August 19th, 2023. This is the last week I'll be away seeing some family, but I'll be back next week live in the studio. However, just because tonight is pre-recorded doesn't mean it is any less, I suppose, thought out or prepared than a usual show. Tonight we'll be hearing Jean-Philippe Rameau's Le Temple de la Gloire, or The Temple of Glory. Now, I won't take too long with the synopsis for this one, because the synopsis is actually quite straightforward. In fact, it's supposed to be a moralistic cautionary tale. However, what's really worth dwelling on in terms of this opera is its history, its staging history. The opera premiered in 1745, and it was given for the very first time at Versailles. As a matter of fact, it was given at Versailles when, and let me check my notes here, because there's so many King Louis in French history that it's hard to keep track, but it premiered in 1745 in the court of Louis XV at Versailles. Now, the librettist for this opera, if Rameau being the composer is not, you know, just doesn't mind blow you enough, it sure will to know that the librettist was none other than Voltaire. Now, Voltaire and Rameau were commissioned. The two men enjoyed an awkward but not hostile relationship, and they were commissioned to premiere this as a sort of laudatory opera to be presented at the Versailles court. Now, French opera at this time was closer to an opera ballet, or an opera ballet, and that is, you know, there were dances interspersed with songs, interspersed with a very poetic recitative part. And all of this was supposed to be, you know, there wasn't one overarching plot, but rather multiple little vignettes. So this was supposed to be more a sort of short attention span entertainment that courtesans could enjoy even in the midst of socializing. That is not what Le Temple de la Gloire is, even though it has three different vignettes, each in its three different acts. It ultimately comes to one overarching conclusion or moralistic ending. And let me tell you the synopsis very briefly so you understand what that moral is. The opening prologue sets the theme because it features the muses tending the Temple of Glory on Mount Parnassus, but the figure of Envy, backed up by an army of demons, tries to gain entry by force. A cohort of heroes led by Apollo repulses the attack, and Envy is subdued. As punishment, he is chained up outside. Apollo proclaims that only those who possess a great heart are worthy of admission to the temple. So Le Temple de la Gloire centers around this temple of glory, temple of the gods, to which only the worthiest can gain admission. The three acts of the opera then feature three kings who are trying to gain admission into the temple. Only the final one manages to make it in. The final one is a king named Trajan, or Trajan, I suppose, if we're going with the French, who is a benevolent king, and I'll tell you the synopsis, you know, as we get into the acts, but essentially the lesson to take away is that the good king, the noble king, the worthy king, is the ruler that keeps his subjects happy. Now, the most famous anecdote about this opera was that at the conclusion of the opera, Voltaire, in a stage whisper to Louis XV, said something like, "Is Trajan happy, or is Trajan pleased?" You know, referring to Louis, which the king did not take in good stride. He remained blank-faced, was not amused, but which also served to show that, you know, the anti-establishment Voltaire had used this opportunity to give a moralizing lesson
to a king who did not take it gracefully. What's more special about this opera, or about the production we're going to hear tonight, is that it is a reconstruction of the original 1745 score, of which there is only one copy. The opera was not commercially successful. It was a derivation from the sort of opera ballet love scene style performances that Paris opera goers could expect to see in the mid-18th century, but what you're about to hear tonight is a reconstruction of the score as it was presented at Versailles that night in front of Louis XV. You will be hearing the Philharmonia Baroque Orchestra and Chorale with Nicholas McGagan, the music director and conductor, Bruce Lamotte, the choral director, Marc Labonnette, as, in fact, let me see if I can find a list of the roles. Yes, as Envy, and I believe the roles change. So, in fact, let me give you the synopsis for the first act and then the singers. You've already heard the prologue. You know, Envy attempts to gain entry to the Temple of Glory. Apollo casts him out, declares that only the worthy can enter. And so the first act, each of the three acts, shows the attempt of a king from antiquity to enter the temple. The first is Bellew, who bursts in on a peaceful gathering of pastoral folk, is disgusted by their, quote, softness, and is rejected from the temple for being a bloodthirsty conqueror. You'll hear the prologue as Envy, you'll hear Marc Labonnette, as Apollo you'll hear Aaron Sheehan, and as the chorus of demons, muses, and demigods, you'll hear the Philharmonia choral. In the first act, that pertaining to King Bellew, you'll hear as Didi, Chantal Santon Jeffrey, as Arsine, Gabrielle Philipponet, as a shepherdess, Camille Ortiz, as a shepherd, Marc Labonnette, once more, as King Bellew, Philippe Nicolas Martin, or Philippe Nicholas Martin, as Apollo, you'll hear Aaron Sheehan, as another shepherd, Kevin Gibbs, as a small chorus of shepherds and shepherdess, Jennifer Ashworth, David Kurtenbach, and Heidi Waterman. As the muses, Jennifer Ashworth, Tanya D'Amelio, and Heidi Waterman. And as the chorus of shepherds and shepherdesses, and the chorus of warriors in Bellew's party, the Philharmonia Chorale. This is a 2018 release from a 2017 recording made at the University of California, Berkeley's Zellerbach Hall. We'll start now with the prologue and the first act of Jean-Philippe Rameau's Le Temple de la Gloire, or the Temple of Glory.

Seigneur, réparer.

That was Act One of Jean, the prologue in Act One of Jean-Philippe Rameau's Le Temple de la Gloire. The allegorical libretto is written, of course, by none other than Voltaire. And this is the original 1745 score as presented in the court of Louis XV. 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My name is Ale Diaz Pizarro, and I'll be back live in the studio next week. But for now, let me give you the singers you just heard, and then the synopsis of the second act. You heard as le dit Chantal Santon Jeffrey. Perhaps I should better start with the prologue. In order of vocal appearance, you heard as Envy, Mark Labonnet, as Apollo, Aaron Sheehan, as the chorus of demons and of muses and of demigods, the Philharmonia Chorale. Then, in the first act, you heard as le dit Chantal Santon Jeffrey, as Arsine, Gabrielle Philoponnet, as a shepherdess, Camille Ortiz, as a shepherd, Marc Labonnet, as Belus, Philippe Nicolas Martin, as Apollo, Aaron Sheehan, as another shepherd, Kevin Gibbs, as a small choir of shepherds and shepherdesses, Jennifer Ashworth, David Kurtenbach, and Heidi Waterman, as the muses, Jennifer Ashworth, Tonia D'Amelio, and Heidi Waterman, and as the chorus of shepherds and shepherdesses and the chorus of warriors, of Belus' entourage, you heard the Philharmonia Chorale. You are, of course, hearing the Philharmonia Baroque Orchestra and Chorale. Let me find exactly who the conductor is, but you are hearing the Philharmonia Baroque Orchestra and Chorale, conducted and musically directed by Nicholas McGagan, and the chorus is directed by Bruce Lamotte. This is a 2017 recording at UC Berkeley, Zellerbach Hall, released 2018. Now, Le Temple de la Gloire, or the Temple of Glory, is this allegory about power and what makes kings worthy. If you recall, the temple, that is the namesake to the opera, can only be accessed by those worthy of it. The opera as a whole tells the story of three kings, attempts to enter the temple, and we've already seen the fate of King Belus, who mocks a group of peasant folk and who is denied entry to the temple because he is a bloodthirsty conqueror. In the second act, we will see what happens to King Bacchus, who... Let me find the exact synopsis. Bacchus, king number two, is turned away because his fame for inventing wine and spreading debauchery does not qualify him. Only virtuous deeds can do that. So the message, the moral, remember above all things that this is a moral fable, and of course here is fame does not equal virtue, and virtuous deeds are the only thing that can make a man worthy. You'll hear as a priestess, Gabrielle Philoponnet, as the grand or the high priest of glory, Marc Labonnet, as a warrior, Philippe Nicolas Martin, as a bacchant, Chantal Santon Jeffrey, as Bacchus, Artavast Sargsyan, as Erigone, Camille Ortiz, and as the chorus of priests and priestesses of glory, as well as the chorus of Bacchus's followers, the Philharmonia Chorale.

That was the second act of Jean-Philippe Rameau's Le Temple de la Gloire, or the Temple of Glory, in a world premiere recording of the original 1745 version that premiered at the court of Louis XV in Versailles. You are hearing the Philharmonia Baroque Orchestra and Chorale with music director and conductor Nicholas McGagan and choral director Bruce Lamott. This is a live recording, recorded live at Zellerbach Hall at UC Berkeley in 2017 and released 2018. In the second act, which is all about King Bacchus, you have heard as a priestess Gabrielle Philipponet, as the High Priest of Glory, Marc Labonnette, as a warrior, Philippe Nicolas Martin, as a Bacchante, Chantal Santon Jeffrey, as Bacchus, Artavast Sargsyan, as Erigone, Camille Ortiz, and as the chorus of priests and priestesses of glory in the chorus of Bacchus's followers, you heard the Philharmonia Choral. We'll get now into the third and final act of this allegory. And if you're tuning in late, didn't catch the beginning, the libretto of the Temple of Glory was written by Voltaire to be premiered at the court of Louis XV. And it's not a typical opera ballet, as was the custom.

system in France at the time, but instead it is an allegory over three acts about how kings should act. It's an allegory about Apollo's temple, which three kings seek to enter: King Belus, or the king of war, who doesn't enter because he's a bloodthirsty tyrant, then King Bacchus, who, despite being famous for inventing wine and revelry and such, is not virtuous because those are not virtuous deeds. And now we get into the third act. So far the message has been clear. You know, what should kings not do? Answer number one, kings should not be bloodthirsty tyrants and conquerors. Lesson number two, to be famous is not the same thing as to be virtuous. But now, what should kings do, or what does a proper king look like? Here is where we meet King Trajan. King Trajan, after defeating five rebel kings, pardons them magnanimously. Glory descends with a crown of laurel and invites Trajan to enter the temple, but he refuses the offer and asks the god to transform the Temple of Glory into a temple of happiness and to welcome all of humanity. A lengthy song and dance divertissement closes the opera. Very simple conclusion to tie it all together, but it would seem so on first glance, but the lesson to take here is that a good king, a worthy king, is a king that makes his subjects happy. And that is, of course, Voltaire commenting on the French aristocracy at the time. He famously said to Louis XV, after the opera was concluded, he said something in a stage whisper saying, you know, is Trajan happy, referring to the king, which made it very clear who the allegory was pointed at, and which, you can imagine, Louis XV was none too pleased with. So we'll hear now this third and final act in Jean-Philippe Rameau's Le Temple de la Gloire, The Temple of Glory. You will hear in this third act, as Plotine, Gabrielle Philipponet, as Junie, Camille Ortiz, as Fanny, Tonia D'Amelio, as Trajan, Aaron Sheehan, as the Glory, Chantal Santon Jeffrey, as a Roman lady, Camille Ortiz, as a shepherdess, Tonia D'Amelio, and as the five kings, Kevin Gibbs, David Kurtenbach, Marc Labonnet, Philippe Nicolas Martin, and Artavast Sargsyan, as the chorus of the priests of Mars and the chorus of Romans. You will hear the Philharmonia choral conducted by Bruce Lamont, and of course you're hearing the Philharmonia Baroque Orchestra and choral with Nicholas McGegan as music director and conductor. 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My name is Ale Diaz-Pizarro, and here is the third and final act of The Temple of Glory.

The third and final act of Jean-Philippe Rameau's Le Temple de la Gloire, or The Temple of Glory. You heard the original 1745 version in its world premiere recording, recorded 2017 at Zellerbach Hall at the University of California, Berkeley, recorded over April 28, 29, and 30 of 2017, and released in 2018. You just heard the Philharmonia Baroque Orchestra and Choral, Nicholas McGegan, the music director, Bruce Lamont, the choral director. In this act, you heard Gabrielle Filipponet as Plotine, Camille Ortiz as Junie, Tonia D'Amelio as Fanny, Aaron Sheehan as the virtuous King Trajan, Chantal Santon Jeffrey as Glory, Camille Ortiz as a Roman lady, Tonia D'Amelio as a shepherdess, and as the five kings you heard Kevin Gibbs, David Kurtenbach, Marc Labonnette, Philippe Nicolas Martin, and Artavast Sargsyan. You also heard as the chorus of the priests of Mars and the chorus of the Romans, the Philharmonia Choral. That brings us to the end of this moralistic three-act court-presented opera collaboration between Jean-Philippe Rameau and the one and only Voltaire, who, if you haven't heard the story already, I'll repeat it once more, who at the end of the opera leaned into Louis XV, who had commissioned the opera and in whose court it was first viewed, and asked him, so is Trajan happy? Is Trajan happy? Trajan, of course, standing for the virtuous king at the end of the opera. And let's, of course, not forget that the opera is an allegory. Not an allegory, but more of a fable, a moralistic tale on what kings should and shouldn't do, or how kings should be worthy. So we learn that only worthy kings can enter the Temple of Glory, or only worthy kings can be remembered with glory. Lesson number one. Don't be a bloodthirsty tyrant or conqueror. Lesson number two, fame is not the same as virtue, and famous deeds do not equal virtuous deeds, and only one of them can get you into, one of those can get you into the Temple of Glory. And lesson number three, a worthy king is he who makes his subjects happy, or he who makes his people happy. As you can imagine, Louis XV was less than amused at being preached to, or at the anti-establishment Voltaire's insinuation that he was doing less than a good job on the throne, and so he was not amused at this. He remained blank-faced, and I'm assuming that that was the last that a Voltaire libretto was seen in his court. But now we have just a bit over a half hour left, and so I figure that we might as well get into another of Rameau's moralistic tales, or tales with a lesson behind them. And in this case, we'll be hearing Zoroaster, Rameau's, I believe, 1956, or sorry, not 1956, 1756. We'll be hearing the 1756 version. But Zoroaster's first appearance was in 1749, so 4 years after the Temple of Glory, which meant that Rameau had some time to mature as an operatic composer. Now, when it appeared in 1749, Rameau was very much at the height of his powers, but also at the height of his popularity.

charity. So much so, in fact, that the government issued a mandate forbidding theaters from staging two Rameau works in one season because they feared that it would discourage other composers or that it would disadvantage other composers. So there's that for composer popularity. More interestingly, perhaps, I mean, I mentioned the moralistic angle, so might as well get into that now. Zoroaster is, I'm not going to get into the plot because we're not going to listen to all of it, and it's overly complicated. Of course, it has to do with Zoroaster and, you know, an evil sorcerer wanting to take over a kingdom. Kind of par for the course with operas of, you know, mid to late 18th century opera. But what's really interesting about this is that Zoroaster is an opera that, aside from its moralistic, you know, virtue will triumph over vice, good will triumph over evil, etc., it is an opera that espoused Freemason ideology way before Mozart was even thinking about the magic flute. And so that's a precedent to keep in mind when we're hearing this, when we're considering what Mozart might have been thinking about when it was his turn to have a stab at the Freemason imagery or ideas within his works. But Zoroaster falls into this interesting historical point, and, you know, Rameau, much remembered, but less so for his operas and less so for Zoroaster, which was incredibly popular when it premiered. So what you're about to hear is from a 2002 release. It is not the 1749 version, but the revised 1756 version. And we'll be hearing a little bit of Act 1 and Act 2, about as much as we have time for the remainder of the show. You will be hearing as Zoroaster, the founder of the Magi, you'll be hearing Mark Padmore. As Abraman, the high priest of Ahriman, you'll be hearing Nathan Berg. As Amélite, the presumptive heiress to the throne of Bactria, you'll be hearing Gael Michali. As Erinis, the princess of the blood of the kings of Bactria, you'll be hearing Anna Maria Panzarella. As Zopyr, or Zopyre, not sure how that's pronounced, quite, the priest of Ahriman, you'll be hearing Mathieu Lecroix. As Narbanor, another priest of Ahriman, you'll be hearing François Bazola. As Oromasis, the king of the genii, you'll be hearing Eric Martin Bonnet. As Sifi, a young Bactrian girl of Amélite's court, you'll be hearing Stéphanie Rebida. As Vengeance, you'll be hearing Mathieu Lecroix. And as Ahriman, the subterranean voice, you'll be hearing Eric Martin Bonnet. You will also be hearing in the music Les Arts Florissants, conducted by William Christie, as well as a chorus, which here every single member of the chorus is lifted. I will spare you that, as well as every single member of the orchestra. So this is, like I said, a 2002 release, 1756 version, Jean-Philippe Rameau, Zoroaster. And once again, my name is Ale Diaz Pizarro, and this is a pre-recorded version or pre-recorded broadcast of Saturday Night at the Opera. I am away this week, but we'll be back next week in the studio for some more opera right here on WKCR-FM New York and WKCR-HD. Here's Rameau's Zoroaster.

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1: 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This is a pre-recorded show, but this is Notes from the Underground. We come to you every Sunday morning, Saturday night, 12:30 a.m. to 2 a.m. Thank you for stopping by. We have a big show today. We have a bunch of music, but also part one of the two-part conversation with Mamoru, who's a rapper and a good friend of the show here on campus at Columbia University. This will be part one we'll be playing today, and then next week, next Sunday morning, we'll have part two, the second half of the conversation. We'll keep it locked here to Notes from the Underground, 12:30 to 2 a.m. on W.

Trying to figure out where my phone at. 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Fat booty by Peachy. 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

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The woman losing her husband, and all you do is clutch your wedding ring. 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

pair crazy. This is for those who live their lives trying to stack 110,000s of times over million knives, just butter. 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From a real G, you gonna no pity, man. Y'all all emulate the worst of your idols, really. I learned from all walks across the settlement. We intercepting your squad for the betterment. Better yet, I find relief within the level sorrow. I own the road that I discovered, I'm a pathfinder. You a highly righteous cabin, unconfident and cut up. Sliced like the fresh cabbage, I don't mind a shorty. I'm detached from all the baggage. The thought he lays heavier than the average. I'll sit for a minute, good off the practice. Hard work, keep me active. 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You a dork, that's a snapshot. Make decisions when you see the fork. Herculean, Hyrulean, positively legendary.

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Help. 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

0: steady hand, nigga smoking on plenty good. 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Fuck it, everybody, all of y'all peons. I be rolling up until all of the weed gone. Freon, caught him in a Nissan. Saw fast, look like a Frise Bichon. Fuck these niggas.
1: Cigarettes, you talk shit, get suplex. Peace to the fam, fuck niggas, drop the index. You see raw shit, it's no gimmicks. 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

0: cirrus cloud. We pulled up, you look like Urkels now with circus clowns. Flirt with a little success, you serpents now, you fucking snakes. Between y'all and the Jakes, you pray I meet my fate. I ain't going
1: nowhere. Yo, what's up, everyone? You're listening to Most from the Underground here. My name is Amiri. Coming up right now, we have part one of a two-part conversation. We had myself and several other co-hosts here on Most from the Underground with Mamadou, who is a rapper, student at college here with us, so good friend of the show and good friend of ours. And we spoke with him a couple of weeks ago in a conversation about his music, about his inspirations. And the conversation was about an hour long, so we're presenting the first half today, and then next week we will wrap up with the second half and present it on here. Again, you're listening to Notes from the Underground. This is a conversation with Mamadou. Keep it locked here, and following the conversation, you'll hear two of his songs, so go out and support him if you can. All right, hello everyone. You're listening to Notes from the Underground. My name is Amiri. Let's just go around and introduce everyone. I guess we could start just according to the way that the Zencaster got it laid out. So, Nigel, if you could just introduce yourself and say a little about yourself.
2: Oh, yeah, I bet. I'm Nigel Tellman. I'm a third year, going to be fourth year at Columbia University. And I'm managing Mamadou, who we got with us.
3: What's up, y'all? My name is Mamadou, from Harlem, New York. Family originally from Mali. That's what it is.
4: Hey, what's happening, y'all? This is Peyton, and I'm a co-host here on Notes from Underground.
1: Right. So we got a sort of virtual Notes from Underground experience. We're trying to keep it going, though, with supporting the artists and the music that we appreciate and we listen to. So Mamadou is definitely a long, friend of the show just by nature. A lot of us know Mamadou personally, and so it's a real honor to have him here on the show. A talented wordsmith, really, is the best way to describe it. Not only a rapper, but a poet, a performer, who I think we've all had the experience of being blessed by his live performances. So a lot to get to, and really we just wanted to begin sort of by exploring you, yourself, and, you know, your experiences, but also kind of relating it, obviously, to the music that you make. We'll get more specific into the different music that you've produced and put out there and that are waiting to produce. So first and foremost, though, like, when did you realize you were interested in music? And I know you've been a poet, and so you've always been interested in writing, but when did that transition happen for you into the music?
3: For sure, yeah. I told you, I've always started writing poetry. Poetry's always been my first love. I started writing poetry when I was in seventh grade. And I think really the transition kind of happened like in high school first, just because like I was starting to experiment with different ways and in different avenues in terms of expressing myself in different art forms. So I tried to start like writing raps or whatever. And I think through my time in high school, like I started evolving my sound little by little. And I think at the end of high school, I was like, I wanted to draw something like that represented, you know, like my point in time and like where I was. So I dropped a little mixtape, and that was like me recording over some beats and putting out on SoundCloud. So I think once I went to high school, that transition happened. It was like, let me start, expressing myself through the music and intertwine that with my poetry.
1: I think it's really fascinating that you talk about like your journey in poetry and writing from like the way that it kind of naturally flows into music, because I think it's evident when you hear your music that you pay a lot of attention to the way the words blend and rhythm aligns and lines combine. So what do you feel like are some of the influences on your approach stylistically to your writing and to your music?
3: For sure. I think it's always been like my travels first and foremost. Like for me, like when I started even like my process of writing poetry when I was in seventh grade, it was almost to document, my mental travels as well as my physical travels, and to kind of, put into words like how I was navigating through all of that, you know what I'm saying? Like, and I think that is like I guess, how I start. Like, I think about my travels. I think about where am I going to mentally and the different experiences and how that shaped me and how that's impacted me. And I think that's, like, that's really where, like, the foundation comes from. And I just keep, you know, drawing from different inspirations, whether it be the people I interact with, you know, the culture, you know, that I embrace being Malian as well as being from Harlem. And just, like, through that, all that navigation, I think, through that, through the fluidity and how I move, I think that's just how I, you know, I bring that into my words and try to emulate that into my writing. And then I think it just kind of naturally shows in my poetry and in my music. So, yeah.
1: All right. So, yeah, I just want to also bring into the conversation featuring Wiley, who has been with the show since the start. Beat Wiley, what's up?
5: What's up? What's up? Hello, you beautiful people.
4: Hey, what's happening?
2: How you doing?
5: So good. So good to be here and a pleasure to be interviewing, you know, just such a talented, kind human being, Mamadou. It is a pleasure to have you in our virtual studio.
1: Yes.
4: Yo.
1: So we were just talking a little bit about, like, the start of Mamadou's, like, writing and music. And we were talking a little bit about some of the influences that he's incorporated. You mentioned your heritage. Can you talk a little bit about what that, like, lineage and life sort of history, how that involves and how you approach your writing?
3: For sure. Yeah, my family is originally from Bamako, Mali. Both my parents immigrated from Mali to Harlem. And I was born here, you know, so I think, you know, just from a young age, you know, me and my two sisters, I think my parents did a really good job of within, you know, living in Harlem, trying to instill, you know, the Malian tradition, you know, from the get-go, you know, really speaking to us in either Bambara or French, you know, teaching us the lineage and the culture of what it means to have our last name and the implications of that. You know, I think from the get-go, really instilling that so that wherever we went outside, our lineage and our heritage was intact, despite the fact that, you know, we were born here. So I think definitely, like, you know, my parents being proactive in preserving that culture is why I rep Mali so much as well as rep Harlem, just because I think both of them really intertwined in my identity.
1: Mm-hmm. Right. Fire. So, yeah, so we've been talking a little bit about sort of your upbringing and how that influences your writing. And you spoke about high school and some of those moments. What was some of the things that you noticed as being important differences from your transition to high school to college, as you sort of continued your journey?
3: Yeah, I mean, you know, one of the biggest differences is, like, I left Harlem. You know, I think when I look back, you know, being able to navigate into different, you know, spaces, both mentally and physically, I think was really what allowed my writing to evolve and, like, allowed me to, you know, to keep pushing my pen and sharpening my pen because, you know, growing up in Harlem and seeing, you know, a certain mold of people, a certain, you know, vernacular and all that stuff, and then switching over to going to boarding school, middle of nowhere in Massachusetts, like, you know, it just changed me a lot because, you know, I never saw that side of America where, you know, the elitism and all the other stuff. So I think being able to, you know, have the access to navigate different, you know, spheres of influence in terms of, like, how the world is, you know, is shaped and how different experiences shape people, you know, push my pen and allow me to intersect my experiences with the experiences of others unlike me, and create that nuance, create that, you know, I think create that picture, the complex picture of myself in context of the people around me and the people around me in the context of myself, yeah. Like, you know, that tension. So I feel like I've just been blessed to be able to move and navigate different mental and physical travels, you know.
4: And so, to add on to that question, so you mentioned, you know, moving to this new space. What was the effect that had not only on your music, but also your poetry? And yeah, I'll start with that question.
3: Yeah, man, it has so much. I think when I, you know, I'm thinking right now, I think one of the immediate impacts that I saw in my writing, I think I just evolved in terms of like the scope of like what I was talking about and like how I got to talking about it. You know, I think just being surrounded by teachers and poets, you know, of who had connections to high academia, but also having stories unlike my own, really challenged me and finding different, you know, thematic ways with my meter and my form of how do I express myself and how do I express the experiences that I have, but taking out these tools that I'm getting from you know, my teachers and my mentors who lived in two different types of lifestyles, you know, different lifestyles than mine. So I think that was one of the more, you know, immediate impacts, you know, just being able to see my writing evolve and like how I was playing with cadence and playing with form, but still holding intact, you know, the message and the certain viewpoints that I still, you know, wanted to push out and push out through my writing. So I think that was one of the more immediate influence, like impacts, like being able to be in a different academic and just like different environment and taking bits and pieces of that, but still preserving and upholding, you know, the culture and the lessons and the life lessons that I learned and evolving that. So it was just about evolution for real.
4: Cool. So, and what was it like, your transition from high school? You mentioned you went to boarding school, like high school going into Columbia. Because I remember like coming to Columbia and everybody was like, hey, you hear about this dude Mamadou? Like, you know this dude rap Mamadou? And I was like, nah. And I checked you out. I was like, oh, this dude. Like, I feel like I came in and you already had a whole fan base around you. So what was that like a transition like for you?
3: I think after, you know, going to boarding school and experiencing like that experience, like just like being in that different world, you know, I wanted to come back home. You know, I wanted to find a way to just be back in New York, to be around my family, you know, just for, you know, personal reasons and I think for self-growth reasons. I wanted just to be back home. I say RIP to, he used to work at Dean of Admissions, but Mr. Johnson, Peter Johnson, he used to work there, you know, and he was the one that really, he interviewed me at Deerfield, drove up all the way, and we chatted, and, you know, to this day, I think that is the only reason why I go to Columbia, is because of him, you know, so I think, I don't know, that transition from Massachusetts, like back to Harlem, but not really it was weird just cause like I'm back home, but there's such a bubble. I mean, I feel like y'all can attest to that. It's such a bubble with Columbia that made me feel in this gray area of do I belong? You know, and where do I find my place? And I think especially after he passed, I think I was more in that gray area of like, should I even be here? And just a lot of other stuff that was happening within that first year. And so, you know, just, you know, stacked up. But I think that transition was definitely weird and definitely made me question that I even want to stay at Columbia. Mm-hmm. But I think over time, you know, the writing, you know, and just that self-reflection, I think when I look back at it, is what allowed me to keep pushing through the 3 years and almost at my senior year. You know, what has kept me striving in my journey, in this phase of my journey. So I think I low-key went on a tangent, but I think where I think that transition to Massachusetts back to Harlem really was, because it was it was back home, but not really in a sense too, and like finding this new space and where I'm trying to navigate. I'm home with my family, but I'm going back to school. Then I'm going back, you know. So it's been interesting, but I've adapted, and I've this journey, I've learned a lot too. So it's been cool. Yeah.
5: If I could jump in here, when I think about, you know, it's so true what Peyton says. When you touched campus, I was told about you before I met you. you know, like that was just the energy that you came with. And we were all incredibly impressed at the artist you were back then. But if I consider who you are today and how you've grown, there's a very distinct evolution, growth, you know, like it's remarkable. And I think you just increase and increase in terms of your versatility. And so what I'm thinking about is artistic integrity, right? Mm-hmm. Because I think that, you know, a lot of us, if not all of us, actually, all of us are creatives, are musicians specifically in this conversation. And sometimes when you are very ambitious, it looks like there's an easier way to get to where you're trying to be, whether it be to like hop onto whatever fads are happening musically, or like, you know, purchase that big feature or whatever, you know?
3: Right. Yeah.
5: And sometimes that might not always be in the interest of your true artistic intentions. Yeah, so I'm just curious, like, what navigating that has been like for you. Do you feel like you've ever struggled with artistic integrity or struggled to make creative decisions because of all the dynamics involved, maybe other people involved, or, you know, just like when you had to make defining decisions for yourself, for your career, what was right for you and what felt good for you? And what inspires you to keep true to that?
3: I think it's more of an issue. I think that's more something I'm thinking about now. I think because I'll just backtrack. You know, I think my freshman year, you know, first being even introduced to musicians like, you know, like Nigel, and like I think that opened even my world of like, I can really tap into music a little bit more than I thought I could, you know. Yeah. And like being a part of a band and like having that process at first, I think opened my eyes a little bit of like, maybe I can tap in a little bit more. So I think as it got more, I guess, serious, or like I took my craft in the music lane a little bit more serious, I think it's called to question like me thinking about the artistic integrity. So I think it's been a process that I think I'm continuously facing now. And I don't want to preface it like it's a problem. I feel like it's more like it's been something that I've been thinking about more, I think, as I continue to evolve and I continue to, you know, mm-hmm. to push, you know, this art out, just because I feel like you said, you know, there's this ability to, in the midst of, you know, pursuing an evolution, to lose character, to lose self. You know, and I think that's something I go back and forth about, is that how can I continue to evolve? And I think, you know, I think change is inevitable, but I think you can't, if you're going to evolve, you have to evolve from a foundation, you know? And I think if you lose that foundation, then you have no support, you know, in your journey. So I think that's been the biggest thing I've been thinking about, is how can I continue to evolve, put myself in different pockets where I'm, you know, pushing myself and pushing my art at the same time, like holding on to those values that, like, you know, that I built, that I started and I seeded into the ground, so I can even, you know, grow to the point I am now, and like live in that present, you know? So I think, yeah, you know, that's a long answer, but I think, yeah, that's been it's been an ongoing process. And I think I just have to maintain those certain things. Like for me, it's like, you know, my culture, my religion, you know, people that I'm closest to, and just like what I do it for, you know, the words that I do it for. I think I have to remind myself and have people around me to remind myself. But I think just remind myself and remind the people, you know, have people around me to remind myself those foundations, you know. So it's an ongoing process, but I think that's the key.
5: Incredible. So on that note, what would you say your creative foundations are? Like, what do you feel at this present moment? Because, you know, our ideas of things are constantly changing. So at this present moment, what does your art set out to do? Like, what does being true to yourself creatively, what does it sound like? What does it feel like? What does it look like?
3: Right.
5: You know, what are the markers that can make you say, like, oh, I'm definitely doing that, or, oh, I need to adjust myself because I'm not staying true?
3: Mm. Well, I mean, you know, I mean, obviously, Vanessa, I've been working with you, and you've been in you know, the studio sessions, and I think just, like, specifically for, like, what I've been working on, you know, I've been working with Donovan since late November on my album. And I think for the past year and a half or so, it's been therapy. I think that's been my creative foundation. Like, how can I see therapy, you know, through my writing and through my work? Just because I feel like, I don't know, just the content. It was just the things that were leading up to that point where I had linked with Donovan and just talked about, you know, even wanting to create. It came first from a form of, like, I need to seek some form of therapy, and I need to seek some form of release. The poetry was working, but I feel like I needed poetry plus I needed to add different elements to really push out, you know, the feelings that I was having just within these past 2-3 years. And I think that's been my creative foundation. I feel like that's always been my creative foundation since I was, you know, in seventh grade. Just really just trying to find, you know, ways to express how the world that I'm seeing, and being such a young, shy kid, but amidst all of this paranoia, how can I, you know, put that into paper, how do I put that into words? And I think yeah, that has been right, so in the journey of creating this project, my foundation and in therapy, and just, like, you know, speaking for people who feel like they can't speak, but they know they got a lot to say. You know, I feel like that perspective too, because there's a lot of quiet people who have the strongest tongues and the strongest words, but there's a hesitancy to push that out. And I think I speak for I'm trying to have that in my foundation too. Breaking out of that and having that sense of vulnerability to want to speak, and feeling that there's a value in speaking. That's my creative foundation.
5: Yeah, both, like, introspective work and, you know, allowing your music to be the place where you process, but also allowing yourself to be used as a mouthpiece for, you know, human experiences. I think it's beautiful. Dang. And I definitely resonate.
1: Yeah. I just wanted to also jump in real quick, because I'm really interested in this, like, line of questioning and conversation and stuff. When you approach your music, I'm interested in what Vanessa was talking about, like, how it feels kind of when you talk about your music as therapy, or writing as therapy, or the studio session as serving this purpose. Can you talk about, like, your choices musically, as far as, like, like you said, working with Donovan and Krishna, who we're all familiar with, these are people, and, you know, Vanessa, myself, Matt, having us around in the studio, like, people who just add, I don't know, like, how do you think about your sound and the way that you make your music? And we'll be able to play some music throughout this conversation so listeners can get a sense of sort of how your music sounds. But how do you approach that? How does that combine with what you were discussing about music as this sort of release valve?
3: Wait, my phone, bro. Can you just say that last part again?
1: Yeah. Like, music is sort of like a release for you.
3: Right. I think, and I feel like I've been blessed to have met people like you guys. You know what I'm saying? I think throughout the journey, not even just like music, I think life journey, just being able to meet. Cause I think music is art is a reflection of the times and the people that you're, you know, you interact with as well. So I think I've also just been blessed in the midst of all that to have throughout the journey met people in different pockets of my mental travel, my physical travel, and my journey too. So I think whenever, like, I'm able to connect with people, even if it's not like through words, if it's just through hearing another person's piece of art and just like being able to come into spaces and have that be the connection, and like having other people hear it, conversate, give feedback, and just grow. I think all of that is really the is the therapy, just having that communication. Because I think if, you know, just I think just being able to sit down in a room and like, you know, tap in and connect and grow through the art, that's really the therapy, just the communication and just like putting that vulnerability out to the table. So like, you know, I've just been blessed. I appreciate Donovan, I appreciate Chris and like Vanessa, like Amaria, everybody in here, everybody in general, just cause I feel like everybody in that I've encountered in just in my journey, whether that be directly in the music or not, has found different pockets of continuously pushing me on that journey. So I think, yeah, I just been blessed. You know, Allah praise be to the Most High. You know, I think I just been blessed to throughout, you know, all of this, connecting with people either, you know, directly or to how they feel about my work. You know, so.
1: For sure. Yeah, definitely. So you spoke a little bit about where you were at personally working on an album right now, and have been for the last few months locked in on that. Also, though, you've expanded into a sort of series that you've developed called the Rose Chronicles series, which people can access on your website. And I guess at this point, if you want to plug the website and the Instagram and all that, we definitely do that. But just in general, talking about the Rose Chronicles series, like what was some of your inspiration for that? And how does this sort of build on all the things we've been talking about as far as your growth and evolution as an artist?
3: Yeah, for sure. I mean, yeah, I think that's the biggest thing. Like I'm continuously trying to find ways. And Mary, to be honest, like you inspire me too, bro. Like, I feel like this is a time where you have to also, you know, acknowledge people that you and spread love. I feel like we're in that type of time where more than ever we should spread love. So before I, you know, continue, I say like Amiri, like you inspired me too, bro. Like with your writing, you know, I've like read your pieces on other artists as well. So first and foremost, like yeah, like you're an inspiration as well.
1: But appreciate you.
3: No, definitely, bro. Got to. But I think I've always tried to not settle in terms of like how can I express myself and like finding new ways to express and push out my art form. And that, yeah, I feel like that's been something I've been thinking about a while. Like how can I, you know, put my words out in a different way that's different from my poems or different from like my music or different, you know, just trying to find different ways and keep pushing it. So yeah, I was like, yeah, let me just start doing this, you know, Rose Chronicles, where I kind of just detail my life, my faith, and my perspective of myself and the people around me, and try to bring, you know, bring that story and bring that aspect to the table. You know, so I think, yeah, just all evolution, and all just trying to find new ways. You know, just to keep pushing the envelope and pushing the art. So
1: definitely, yeah. I think the thing that I'm realizing, I see Vanessa, if you want to go real quick too. The thing that I'm realizing too with the writing, like you said, especially now, I feel like creative writing and these ideas of like poetry and stuff obviously intermingle with the rap and with the music,
3: right.
1: But there is something incredible about just, you know, the poetry as a an essay and writing is like, I don't even know. I remember Toni Morrison said like a way of organizing the chaos, like that's how she viewed it, or just ordering the world around her, like a means of organizing. And I think specifically with the different themes that you're bringing up in the Rose Chronicles series, seems like that has a similar function for you of just being able to sort of interact and process things that are happening, you know.
3: Right. I think more than ever, like our words are what is needed, you know, especially in these times. Like I think more than ever, you know, being able to you know, break ourselves down. Like, I think, I wrote in my last piece, like, I think one of the biggest reflections I've been trying to do is, like, relearning how to feel things, how to have these emotions, that I feel like we have these egos and we build ourselves so high because we think we should feel this at this time and feel this. But I think I've been learning now than ever that all of this is temporary. Let's break ourselves down back to that foundation and build ourselves back up and not be afraid to keep doing that, to fluctuate in that process too. I think so. The words is, I think, more than ever more important and more demanding that, you know, people share their opinions, share their stories, you know, because that's what keeps us human. That's what keeps us pushing. So, yeah.

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1: Winning no bets if you ain't taking no bets, nigga.

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Brand new Drake and a kid with a cute back. 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Been on the trap and I ran up 100 bands. Rock City Chopper, came with the Letterman. 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They at your door with a 100 man. 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

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I've been feeling off for a minute, missing nigga with the drama, that's for y'all, I don't get involved. A lot of trauma in your heart, that's forbidden talk. 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

least of my family, it had to be me. Cold feet on this cold world, search for the heat. 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Brody playing crip on 222. 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

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The blessings I've been gifted, my granted acquisitions, the plots I've been observing, and the practice I be skipping. Everything is unnerving me. Trepidation greeting me at my soul's days spent two-stepping, yet never get old. 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

So I'll always tweak the framework, always analyze my notes, think twice about my own looks from pro era on the Chromebook to years caught in a growth spurt to losing grasp of myself in the graphics on a t-shirt. But don't we all?

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Wrap the locks and start, yeah. 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And when I write, bulbs turn to bright. Memories unfurled as I've been late into these nights. Coaxing the light, internal fights, trying to

see, obsessing over futures I can see. Waters in my senses, slow in every sentence, and trusting in astral music as a form of blessing, assessing all my blessings, and searching for internal weapons to support me through this journey in which I am stepping. Always running with self-doubt, cause it just crept in the door. I don't know how to keep out the subjects I choose to ignore. Answers is what I implore, but questions is what I enjoy. Just a daily flight.

0: you've been listening to the WKCR 89.9 FM. This is Notes from the Underground. That just about does it for our 90 minutes here. Thank you to Mamadou for joining us. Again, the second half of our conversation with him will be aired next week. So see you then, Sunday, 12:30 to 2 a.m. WKCR.
1: 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That was just Saturday Night Out at the Opera, and we're transitioning to our Latin hip-hop show tonight, Sonidos de la Calle. My name is Jacob, and I'll be your host tonight until Notes from Underground begins in just a bit. But for now, we are going to be taking a listen to Bad Bunny at the request of my dad, who heard some Bad Bunny on WKCR a couple weeks ago and started listening to it and wanted me to do a show on him. So anyway, we're going to take a deep dive into Bad Bunny, starting off with his first album tonight. This one's called Por Siempre, and the first track is Ni Bien Ni Mal. Enjoy, disfruta.

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This is La Santa by Bad Bunny with Daddy Yankee off of Bad Bunny's 2020 album. You're all go looking at Aragana. 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My name is Jacob, and this is Sonido de la Calle, which is our Saturday night, I guess Sunday morning as well, Latin hip-hop show. And tonight we're listening to Bad Bunny. We listened to his first album, Por Siempre, as well as his collab album with J Balvin, Oasis. And this is his latest album. Well, actually, no, this is not his latest album. This is his second album, Yo Hago Lo Que Me Da La Gana, which won a Grammy Award, I believe, for best Latin album or best Latino Urbano album. Anyway, it was a Grammy Award winning album, amazing album, and probably his breakthrough album. Of course, his album that he released this

Un Verano Sin Ti, which I believe was released in either in April or May of this year, was named the number one biggest album of the year worldwide and in the US. So Bad Bunny has now broken through, become mainstream, even in the US with his Spanish music. But anyway, we love Bad Bunny at WKCR, and we're going to be playing him until 2 a.m. when Dylan is going to come in and start Notes from Underground. I have a special announcement tonight because, as our most dedicated listeners already know, WKCR is currently running our December 2022 merch campaign with just two more days of the collection being available on our website. So if you were to head to WKCR.org, you would see our merch page with a listing and a pamphlet of our six new, brand new items, which consist of a Phil Schapp magnet, which is basically a car magnet that says Phil lives on WKCR, which he still does, and we have a very dedicated Phil Schapp fan base. We also have a beanie hat with a vintage WKCR logo. We have a black tote bag. We have a WKCR t-shirt that says 89.9 FM all on it. We have a blue crew neck sweatshirt. And of course, we have a black hoodie that spells out WKCR. And I just wanted to say that some of these items might seem a little bit more on the expensive side, but that's because we have to mark up each of these items in order to fundraise. And so every item that you purchase, a bit of that sale, the proceeds all go to WKCR. All the proceeds from the sales, all the profits, WKCR is not profiting. 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And yeah, if you're listening to us right now, you should be following us on social media because we post updates every day about what we're playing on air, especially any special broadcasts or anything out of the ordinary, as well as our merch collection, which is really exciting. 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But anyways, back to Bad Bunny, back to Yo Hago Lo Que Me Da La Gana. This one is Vete. Enjoy.

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This is a pre-recorded broadcast. Welcome to Monday Mornings in Mono. Right now it's Monday, a little after 2 o'clock a.m., and I've got you for 3 hours. My name is Skylar. Today on Monday Mornings, we're going to be going through some jazz guitar. I picked out about 4 what I consider to be classic jazz guitar albums, and we'll just kind of work through them very linearly. Keep it nice and mellow here in the early mornings, early New York morning airwaves. First up, we're going to go to the incredible jazz guitar with Wes Montgomery. Wes Montgomery, of course, on the guitar, Tommy Flanagan at the keys, Percy Heath on bass, and Albert Heath on drums. This was recorded 1960 and released a little later that year on the Riverside label. First track, Erosion.

You just heard the incredible jazz guitar by Wes Montgomery, recorded January 26th and 28th in New York City, 1960, released a little later that year on the Riverside label. Wes Montgomery on guitar, Tommy Flanagan at the keys, Percy Heath on bass, and Albert Heath on drums. That was the last track, Gone with the Wind. Next up, I'm going to go to the first of two Grant Green albums that I'm going to play, and this is the Blue Note release from 1961, Green Street. This is an awesome album because it's got a nice 7-minute long Round About Midnight on the guitar. Of course, the classic Munger tune that Grant Green does, so I really like this album. And up with the next album that I'm going to play, Idle Moments. Those are my two favorite Grant Green albums. Grant Green, of course, on guitar, Ben Tucker at the bass, Dave Bailey on drums. Here's the first track, number one, Green Street.

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This is a pre-recorded broadcast. My name is Skyler, and this is Monday Mornings in Mono. I've got you for another 2 hours here as we're working through some classic jazz guitar albums. You just heard the classic Monk tune, Round About Midnight, the second track from Grant Green's 1961 Blue Note release, Green Street. Grant Green guitar, Ben Tucker bass, Dave Bailey drums. And next up, we're going to go to Grant's Dimensions.

That was the final track from the original LP release of Green Street by Grant Green, 1961 Blue Note, Grant Green guitar, Ben Tucker bass, Dave Bailey drums. There were two more tracks added on a reissue, the Rudy Van Gelder edition by Blue Note, and they were alternate takes of Green with Envy, the fourth track, so the track you heard before, Alone Together, and then another alternate take of Alone Together. We're going to move on now to another Grant Green album, perhaps one of his most recognizable works on the Blue Note label, and that would be 1965's Idle Moments. This was actually recorded in 1963, but Blue Note held it until 1965. First track is the title track. It's going to be Idle Moments, but let's get to the players. Grant Green, of course, on guitar. Joe Henderson on tenor. Duke Pearson on piano. Bobby Hutcherson on the vibes. Bob Cranshaw on double bass. And Al Harewood on drums. Here's the first track, Idle Moments. Couple notes about this album. I have switched the order a little bit and replaced a few of the tracks with longer extended alternate takes. So for example, I still lead off with the original Idle Moments, but the second track on the original LP is a roughly 7-minute cut of Jean de Fleur, and I replaced that. Instead, the second track that we're gonna do is Nomad. That's the original track though, the original closing track from the album, the fourth track. And then after that, I'm gonna play an alternate version of Jean de Fleur. The original version I said about 7 minutes, and the alternate version tacks on about another two, so it's about 8.5 minutes. And then after that, I'm gonna close out Idle Moments with the classic Django, but also the alternate version. On the LP, it's around 8 minutes 45 seconds, around 9 minutes, and then the alternate take is a nice 13-minute cut, so it adds a nice extra 4 minutes. So here we go. Here is Idle Moments, and once again, the order of tracks will be Idle Moments, Nomad, Jean de Fleur, and then Django, with Jean de Fleur and Django being alternate versions. Enjoy.

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My name is Skyler, and you are listening to Monday Mornings in Mono as we approach our third hour here in the wee early Monday morning hours of New York City time. You just heard Nomad, the original fourth track from Grant Green's 1965 release, Idle Moments. Let's get you right back to it. The next track I'm going to play is the alternate take of Jean Deflore. Runs a little over 8 minutes. And then after that, we're going to play the alternate take of Django. Classic jazz tune. Runs a little over 13 minutes. Enjoy.

There was. That was the classic John Lewis tune Django, as performed by Grant Green on 1965's Idle Moments. Grant Green guitar, Joe Henderson tenor sax, Duke Pearson piano, Bobby Hutcherson vibes, Bob Cranshaw double bass, and Al Harewood at the drums. Next up, we're going to another Blue Note release, and this one's going to be Kenny Burrell's Midnight Blue, recorded and released 1963. The first track is going to be that classic tune, Chitlins Con Carne. Kenny Burrell guitar, Stanley Turrentine tenor, Major Holly bass, Bill English drums, and Ray Barreto at the conga. Here it is, Chitlins Con Carne.

That was Saturday Night Blues, the seventh track from the remastered Rudy Van Gelder edition of Kenny Burrell's Midnight Blue, Blue Note, 1963. Kenny Burrell guitar, Stanley Turrentine tenor, Major Holly bass, Bill English drums, and Ray Barreto conga. Before I get to the last track of the early morning Kenny sound, just want to remind you, Daybreak Express is up next here on WKCR, and you are listening to WKCR FM New York and WKCR HD 89.9 FM, also streaming live across the world on WKCR.org. This has been a pre-recorded broadcast. My name is Skyler, and it has been my pleasure to bring you the last 3 hours of the sweet sounds of jazz guitar. Next up, let's let Kenny Burrell close us out with Kenny Sound.

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From 6 to 8 a.m. today, I'll be hosting a field trip focused on showcasing field recordings from around the world. Today, in St. Cuthbert's Time by Chris Watson, this sets forth to explore the sonic properties of Lindisfarne, a scenic island off the coast of Northeast England, with a rich history that encompasses both Vikings and Sir Walter Scott, as well as a Roman Polanski film from 1966 called Cul-de-Sac, which was shot on location there. The recordings from Chris Watson are an attempt to provide an oral imprint of how Lindisfarne might have been experienced in 700 AD when St. Cuthbert, a monk, bishop, and hermit, became associated with its wildlife. In them, we hear chatters of ducks, wading birds in the winter, and they go off then on a series of recordings that reflect the seasonal flows of the variety of sounds present on the island. The unidentifiable and unbearable nature of many of these sources adds to the complexity of the listening experience. So in that case, I hope you enjoy each of the four tracks, starting with Winter, and then Langton, and then Some More, and then Hairfest. 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It's just about 6:02 a.m. In New York City. It's Sunday, and I hope you enjoy with Winter.

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Ooh.

Good morning. Thank you for tuning in to WKCR. That's WKCR FM New York and WKCR HD. You just heard Chris Watson's field recordings from Lindisfarne, a scenic island off the coast of Northeast England. This record is called In St. Cuthbert's Time, and it mostly captures the sounds of wildlife in the area. He's an award-winning wildlife sound recordist, and we're going to hear more from him, actually, with El Tren Fantasma, from when he worked on a show for the BBC called Great Railway Journeys, and he was in Mexico taking the continent crossing railway called Ferrocarriles Nacionales de México, and he spent a month traveling up and down on the train, recording the sound of the railway, the people who rode on it, and the landscape. But this record is more than a field recording. It showcases Watson's technical brilliance in creating depth and space in sound. In Los Mochis, you hear you feel the train coming towards you. You listen to the ambient, relaxed moments, birds tweeting, conversation, and it's a really excellent recording. I think there's a continuous debate of what counts as music and what counts as a field recording, but there's no doubt that Chris Watson creates an evocative portrait of the human experience. So I hope you guys enjoy. It's just about 7:02 a.m. in New York. 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I'm Solen. You're about to hear El Tren Fantasma by Chris Watson, and I hope you enjoy.

pedirle

The time is 8 a.m. on this Sunday morning, April 13th, 2025. My name is Rachel Smith, and you've tuned in to Amazing Grace, the Sunday morning gospel show here on WKCR FM New York and WKCR HD.

Apologies for the technical difficulties this morning. Not to spoil the show, but we are going to start with Aretha Franklin's Amazing Grace from her album Amazing Grace, the iconic album released in 1972 that won a Grammy in 1973. As soon as we can get the soundboard to start recognizing the input. Hopefully now, here's Amazing Grace.

They call

0: Real nurses, flawless.
1: I know that it won't. It's gonna leave me at my.

The astounding Aretha Franklin singing Amazing Grace from her double album Amazing Grace, which was recorded live at the New Temple Missionary Baptist Church in Los Angeles with Reverend James Cleveland and the Southern California Community Choir on January 13th and 14th of 1972, and was released on June 1st of that same year, 1972, on the Atlantic label. Apologies for the interruptions there, but always an incredible start to the morning to kick it off with a legend like Aretha Franklin. And now we've got a special treat in store for us, as I'm happy to produce a pre-recorded interview with Cheryl Wills, the author of an incredible book about gospel music, Isn't Her Grace Amazing? The Women Who Changed Gospel Music. Let's get right into it.

0: WKCR FM New York and WKCR HD. My name is Rachel Smith, and I have the pleasure of speaking with Cheryl Wills this morning. Welcome, Cheryl.
1: Oh, hi, Rachel. I'm a big fan of your show. Thank you for having me.
0: We are so excited. I am so excited to talk with Cheryl about her book, Isn't Her Grace Amazing? The Women Who Changed Gospel Music, which came out in 2022. I've got a lot of questions for you, so let's just dive right into it this morning. I know you dedicated the book to your grandmother, Sister Opal Wills, whom you talk about in the introduction. For listeners who haven't had the chance to read your book yet, would you like to share some of your earliest memories of her in church and your exposure to gospel music?
1: Absolutely. I love that you're asking me to start with my grandma, Sister Wills. You know, she was the first lady of a little storefront church in Astoria, Queens, and I was her first grandchild. And Rachel, I had the privilege and the pleasure of sitting on the piano stool next to my grandmother every Sunday morning from the moment I could sit up straight, and listening to her play the piano and sing from the top of her lungs to a congregation of about 10 or 12 people. And she sang the songs of the women in this book, Isn't Her Grace Amazing? And I got a front row seat to the greatest singing in my life. She died in 2019, but she was what you call a Holy Ghost-filled woman. And it was a privilege and a pleasure to just hear her sing these Delta gospel blues, if you will. She was raised in Tennessee, and she brought that flavor to New York City.

0: July 4th extravaganza. And while I was there, I had the privilege of meeting women who are featured in this book, from Tremaine Hawkins and Yolanda Adams. So this book, it's not just research. I actually had the privilege of meeting these powerhouse singers and introducing them to thousands of people in New Orleans and getting to talk to them backstage. And I'll tell you, Rachel, one thing they all had in common was they have made tremendous sacrifices to stand in the spotlight, taking care of your children and your family and being on stage and being on the road. That's a big, that's a tall order, I'm telling you. And these women handled it with tremendous dignity, bravery, and they also have so much integrity. Many of them have been passed the baton of gospel music, and they are aware. They're aware of their responsibility to continue the legacy of people like Mahalia Jackson and Albertina Walker and the Clark sisters, who I also met backstage. So, you know, having the opportunity to have met and introduced these women and to have fellowshipped with them backstage, it also made this book very special because I share those relationships in this book as well.
1: Since you mentioned some of the figures in your book, I wanted to ask you, how did you decide on the 5-part structure? For context for our listeners, the book's features of incredible female gospel singers are in 5 sort of categories: queen mothers, including Mahalia Jackson, Sally Martin, Inez Andrews, Albertina Walker, and Willie Mae Ford Smith; then sisters in song, the Davis sisters, the Barrett sisters, the Clark sisters, Clara Ward and the Ward singers, and the Drinkard singers; followed by architects of the melody, including Dorothy Love Coates, Dorothy Norwood, Marion Williams, Pastor Shirley Caesar, and Roberta Martin; then crossover queens, Aretha Franklin, Sister Rosetta Tharpe, Mavis Staples, Cece Winans, and Mary Mary; and then the last section, And Still She Shouts, Tamela Mann, Dottie Peoples, Tremaine Hawkins, Kim Burrell, and Yolanda Adams. What was it that made these categories sort of stand out to you, and how did you figure out who might fit in? So, like, who is an architect of the melody? What does that mean to you?
0: Yeah, so, like, Dorothy Love Coates, Dorothy Norwood, Marion Williams, Shirley Caesar, Roberta Martin, they're in a category called architects of the melody because they did it their way. And there are so many women gospel singers, right, that we didn't just want to throw random people up against the wall and say, oh, she's a gospel singer. First of all, where does the book begin and end? Because, I mean, you're talking about more than a century's worth of women who have performed in this field. I mean, the numbers are in the thousands. So obviously we weren't going to do like an encyclopedia. We wanted this to be a coffee table book, and we wanted it to be carefully researched, and we wanted to pick the top of every field. So architects of the melody implies that these women did something to elevate the music form. You understand? And then there's queen mothers: Mahalia Jackson, Sally Martin, Inez Andrews, Albertina Walker, and Willie Mae Ford. These were the pioneers of modern gospel music. And of course, you would have to lead off with Mahalia Jackson, who's considered the queen mother of gospel music, who grew up in New Orleans, then moved to Chicago, and she really is she laid the foundation. So the queen mothers are foundational. Sisters in song are sisters who sang together, like the Davis sisters, the Barrett sisters, the Clark sisters, and so on. So these women are related. So we really wanted to bring integrity to this and give it the respect it deserved. We didn't just want to say, oh, she sang gospel, put her in the book.
1: I'm actually going to pause, Cheryl, there, because she mentioned that Mahalia

Jackson is so foundational that for any gospel book, you would have to start with her. And I think that rings true for this program as well. So we are going to start off with some Mahalia Jackson. First, Mahalia Jackson and the Fall Jones Ensemble from a Columbia album entitled Bless This House. We'll listen to Let the Church Roll On, God Knows the Reason Why, and Standing Here Wondering Which Way to Go. Those last tunes are Mahalia Jackson solo.

Three tunes from Mahalia Jackson and the Fall Jones Ensemble, Bless This House, released September 23rd of 1963 on the Columbia label. And we heard Let the Church Roll On, God Knows the Reason Why, and Standing Here Wondering Which Way to Go. Dialing back the clock a little bit on Mahalia's musical output for Columbia, this is from her debut for Columbia Records. Mahalia Jackson, the world's greatest gospel singer, recorded November 23rd of 1954 and released in March of 1955. Once again, Mahalia Jackson with the Fall Jones Ensemble. And the liner notes written by George Avakian include a very interesting quote of Mahalia's about gospel music. She says, "When I was a girl, I washed dishes, scrubbed floors, bent over a wash tub just to help keep my family alive. I knew the blues, but there's despair in the blues. I sang God's music because it gave me hope. I still need the hope and happiness God's music brings. I find it a personal triumph over every handicap, a solution to every problem, a path to peace." From Mahalia Jackson, the world's greatest gospel singer, this is I Will Move On Up a Little Higher.

from Mahalia Jackson, the world's greatest gospel singer. Recorded November 23rd, 1954, we heard I Will Move On Up a Little Higher and When the Saints Go Marching In. That last tune was also a favorite of another musical great who was contemporary with Mahalia Jackson, and that is, of course, Louis Armstrong. And in Isn't Her Grace Amazing, Cheryl Wills' book that we've been discussing this morning through our pre-recorded interview, Wills actually shares a beautiful little anecdote about an interaction between Louis Armstrong and Mahalia Jackson, who both performed at the Newport Jazz Festival of 1970. I have my copy of the book here in the studio with me, and I won't give away too much, but essentially at the Newport Jazz Festival, Mahalia dedicated a tune to Louis Armstrong, and he was so blown away that he called her on stage back again for an encore. Some more fan favorites of Mahalia Jackson. We are going to move to an album of her greatest hits for just a few more tunes. He calmed the ocean. It is no secret what God can do and how I got over. Once again from Columbia, this is Mahalia Jackson's greatest hits.

0: We've been listening to a compilation album, Mahalia Jackson's Greatest Hits, produced by Irving Townsend for Columbia release in 1988. And we heard He Calmed the Ocean, It Is No Secret What God Can Do, and that last tune was How I Got Over. It's now 8:57 a.m. on Sunday, April 13th. My name is Rachel Smith, and this is Amazing Grace, the Sunday morning gospel show on WKCR. That's WKCR FM New York and WKCR HD 89.9 FM in the New York metropolitan area, WKCR.org online. And I've structured this program around a pre-recorded interview that I'm sharing with you this morning with Cheryl Wills, author of Isn't Her Grace Amazing? The Women Who Changed Gospel Music. She had just finished talking about Mahalia Jackson and what a pioneering figure she was in the music. And so we did a pretty extensive Mahalia Jackson set. Now we'll get back to the interview for a few minutes before turning to more music.
1: There was criteria that each of these women had to meet to be included in the book. And they had to have gold records. For example, they had to have performed for more than 25 years. So, for example, crossover queens. This category mandated that women had to start out singing gospel, a la Aretha Franklin, and then they crossed over to R&B, which is exactly what Aretha and Rosetta or rock and roll, in the case of Rosetta Tharpe, who is inducted into the Rock and Roll Hall of Fame posthumously, and Mavis Staples, of course, who went into soul music, and CeCe Winans and Mary Mary and so forth. So we really wanted to approach this in an intellectual way and give it the respect it deserves. And I'm really proud of that, Rachel. I really am. Because the people who read this book know that the women who are in this book truly deserve to be there.
2: You've talked a little bit about, or you've hinted at the research that came together in making this book. And I was wondering if you could tell us more about the process of research, not only for the text, the biographical information, but as you mentioned, this is a coffee table book, and it's filled with over 150 beautiful black and white and color large-scale images. Can you talk about the gathering of these photos from archival collections?
1: Yes, and that was a tremendous challenge, because many of these women laid the foundation for gospel music before anyone thought to take photographs of them. Remember, these are black women. So they were not only dealing with racism, but they were also dealing with gender discrimination. They were considered less than men. So gospel music was dominated by men in the early 20th century, and women were in the background. So, for example, when Sally Martin started doing incredible things with sheet music and all that, no one took a picture of her, really. And so when we honored her because of her being a trailblazer, it was very hard to find images of her. But then it was easier to find images, of course, of Mahalia Jackson, who was, without question, the queen of gospel music. And once she became famous, there were many, many photos taken of her. But we also had difficulty with, say, Inez Andrews, someone who, you know, was a pioneer. But again, these women sang in churches during Jim Crow, and there were not many cameras around to capture them during the height of their fame. For many of them, the photos were taken near the end of their lives. So in addition to the research, to answer your question, Rachel, the images that were selected, in some cases it was easy, but in other cases, as I mentioned, it was very challenging. And that was heartbreaking to me, because it was heartbreaking because these women were at risk of extinction despite all of their contributions to music. And that's exactly why this book was written. This is why I applaud HarperCollins and the Amistad Division and all of my colleagues there, you know, for helping me get this book off the ground. These women, many of them were at risk of being forgotten forever. And that's a big reason why these images are so precious, because you may never see them in a book again.
2: Well, I mean, that like, that almost sends a chill up my spine here at WKCR. That is, you know, a huge part of our mission is to make sure that great music and the legacies of great musicians don't go forgotten. And, you know, hearing how difficult it is to even get visual media on this artist's, just, you know, speaks to the urgency of a book like this that, you know, shines a spotlight on women trailblazers of the music.
1: You're absolutely right. And, you know, my editor, Patrick Henry Bass of Amistad, a division of HarperCollins, you know, we agonized over these images. And I'm so glad, again, that you brought this up, because these images, a lot of thought went into it. And I remember there was one point where we were searching and searching for images of Roberta Martin. This is a woman that made tremendous contributions. There is a U.S. postage stamp of Roberta Martin. And when it was time to find images of her, they almost went without it. And I said, no, I will move heaven and earth. And we found literally one image of her that, you know, we were allowed to use. And so, you know, she's a pioneer. This woman was a trailblazer. And again, at risk of being invisible forever. You know, there are many of these women featured in this book who traveled all over the country, all over the world. And then when their lives came to an end, no one really talked about them again, which is incredibly painful to me.
0: That's incredibly painful to me as well. And as I mentioned when I was talking with Cheryl, that is the work that we do here, making sure that musical legacies don't die out or go unnoticed, and that you all have a chance to hear really good music that might not be easily accessible anywhere else. So to that end, let's do some of that work of protecting the musical legacies of these women, some of the women that Cheryl actually mentioned. This is Inez Andrews' Lord, Don't Move the Mountain, from Inez Andrews' Peacock Gospel Classics. This is a re-release from 1999 of an original release on Geffen Records in 1972.

That was Inez Andrews, followed by Roberta Martin. We went straight into that Roberta Martin tune, He Knows How Much We Can Bear, which was released on Savoy Records in 1969. So far, we've listened to Aretha Franklin, who, of course, made the most beloved, in many cases, recording of Amazing Grace, our theme song, followed by some of the Queen Mothers, as they're categorized in Cher Wills's Isn't Her Grace Amazing, The Women Who Changed Gospel Music. So we spent some time with Mahalia Jackson, and then just with that one tune, Inez Andrews. Roberta Martin was our very first architect of the melody. So before we move on, let's listen to another one of these female pioneers who fall into the category architects of the melody in Wills's book, because, as she mentioned earlier, they did it their way. This is Dorothy Love Coates from a 1977 album also released on Savoy. These Are the Days, Dorothy Love Coates and her singers of Birmingham, Alabama. We will listen to The Strange Man, and That's the Kind of God He Is.

0: Dorothy Love Coates and her Singers of Birmingham, Alabama, from the Savoy album These Are the Days, released in 1977. The Strange Man, followed by That's the Kind of God He Is. Now let's get back to our interview with Cheryl Wills, author of Isn't Her Grace Amazing? The Women Who Changed Gospel Music.
1: And so that's why it's so important to document the lives of these great trailblazers and pioneers and musicians, because gospel music has changed tremendously. But this golden age of gospel music that this book also captures, oh, it gave birth to R&B, it gave birth to soul music, which of course in turn gave birth to hip hop. Like, music evolves into the next, right? So you can't tell the story of hip-hop and not talk about R&B. You can't talk about R&B and not talk about soul music. And you can't talk about soul music and not talk about gospel. So there's a common thread through all of this.
2: Exactly. I really appreciate how you can trace that lineage. And I know that readers get their first taste of that sort of in the Crossover Queens chapters. I know that as someone intimately, you know, familiar with gospel music on a personal and a passion level, and as someone who has met a lot of these trailblazers, Cheryl, you must have already come into this book knowing so much. But did you make any sort of discoveries along the way during your research that really stuck out to you?
1: I sure did, Rachel. And you know what really stood out to me was the sacrifice that these women made. As I said before, gospel music was a man's game initially in the early 20th century, starting with Thomas Dorsey, who is considered the father of gospel music. And when you look at the legacy, all of the male groups dominated, right? From the Dixie Hummingbirds to the Soul Stirrers and on, the Blind Boys. Men dominated. Gospel programs were dominated. And when you see the women fight to get to the microphone, you learn that they had to really dig down deep to be accepted, because it was a man's world through and through. Even in an all-black segregated music bar, it was still dominated by men. So these women had to literally blaze a trail to create a path for themselves. They made less money. They weren't taken as seriously. They had to blow the roof off of a venue to be accepted. And then on top of all that, they had to manage families. They had to deal, in some cases, with husbands who thought they should be home and in the kitchen when they were actually business women who were very proud of their art and their craft. And they were conflicted over, well, should I be a stay-at-home mom and take care of the children, or should I live out my dreams? This really tore at the heart of so many of these entertainers. And as I did the research and I dug deep into their lives, I could almost feel how painful it was for them. And there's a movie called Say Amen, Somebody. And you can see in this movie, it's an old movie from the early 80s, but it's worth a look on YouTube if you really want to learn more. And they literally go into the kitchen of a woman featured in this book. Her name was Lily Mae Ford Smith. They go into her kitchen with her family, and her children are sitting there. And you could tell they feel some kind of way that mommy wasn't always home. Mommy was on the road. Mommy was in churches. So many of the entertainers had to make that tough decision between their ministry and their motherhood. And that was the tough decision to make. And many said, I can do both. But, you know, what you can do and what you actually succeed at, those are two different things. You may think you can do both, but How are you taking care of your children when you're 1,000 miles away performing at a venue? You know, they had to answer these tough questions. They had to live through these tough questions. And that was something that, you know, I drilled down on when I was doing the research and poring through the lives of these talented women. How do you juggle motherhood and a life on the road? Being an entertainer, this is your ministry. Traveling from church to church, from venue to venue, going to perform at the Apollo Theater while your children are at home in the deep South. So these women were courageous, and they did what they had to do. And there's a saying in gospel music, they made a way out of no way. And they are truly worthy of tremendous praise and admiration, because it was not easy for a single one of these women featured in the book. And especially when they make less money, they're not taken as seriously. I'm talking about during especially the golden age of gospel, 1940s, 1950s, early 1960s. Many of them were not taken as seriously, and they had to fight for their right to be heard. And I'm very proud of them. Having done the research, I'm very, very proud of them, because you listen to the songs, you know all the words, but you don't know the backstory. And that's what this book does. It gives you the glorious backstory of incredible singers like, say, Albertina Walker, you know, and Shirley Caesar, who's still with us. And Shirley Caesar is still performing. And, you know, she was a powerhouse prodigy singer from North Carolina, and she joined the hottest women's group in gospel. Albertina Walker was the founder of the Caravans, and she took on a very young Shirley Caesar. The Caravans were one of the greatest female gospel groups of all times. Every singer was a powerhouse in her own right. And Shirley Caesar joined when she was a teenager, and she's still going strong today.
0: Let's actually take a moment to listen to the Caravans. This is Mary, Don't You Weep.

0: That was The Caravans from the album The Caravans Sing, released on October 9th, 1958. Mary, Don't You Weep. Now let's get back to our interview with author Cheryl Wills.
1: So I learned so much about the sacrifices that these women made, and especially when it came down to money. Rachel, you know, that was a big one. They didn't get paid sometimes, and they had to, you know, they were seen as, you know, oh, you're a woman, you should be lucky we let you in here. And the women were like, no, you should be lucky that we came here. And they would have to fight every step of the way. So I found that tenacity in these women entertainers and their ministry, which they took very seriously and continue to take very seriously. Yolanda Adams takes her ministry very seriously. She's super successful, having performed at the White House and so many other prestigious venues. You know, Yolanda Adams is the realization of Mahalia Jackson's wildest dreams, and of Sally Martin, and of all the queen mothers that I detail in this book. Yolanda Adams is really living it out. You know, like I said, when the White House calls you on the regular, you're really special. And that's who Yolanda Adams is today. She's considered, you know, the modern queen of gospel music.
0: Let's give her some airtime. This is Yolanda Adams from back in the late 90s, the album Save the World, which was released in 1993 and then later re-released in 1997. This is The Battle is the Lord's.

0: I really appreciate that you spoke about the tenacity and the grit of all these female gospel pioneers, because I think it adds a whole nother dimension when you listen to a lot of the gospel tunes that are about rising and resilience and even, making sacrifices to spread the message, and knowing that that had, not only religious significance but also biographical significance for these women transforms the listening experience.
1: Speaking of tunes about rising, let's turn to the Barrett Sisters' What Will You Do With Your Life album released on Savoy. Let's start with Rise Again. This features Charles Pikes on the piano, James Perry on the organ, Jonathan DuBose on lead guitar, Derek Jackson on bass, and Liston Page on drums. The Barrett Sisters, Rise Again.

0: The Barrett Sisters. We heard Rise Again and 'Tis So Sweet to Trust in Jesus from their Savoy album, What Will You Do with Your Life? Delois Rodessa and Billy Barrett are backed by Charles Pikes on the piano, James Perry on the organ, Jonathan Dubose on lead guitar, Derek Jackson on bass, and Liston Page on drums.
1: I have only a few minutes left, so I'd like to ask you one last thing. Cheryl, eagle-eyed readers might notice on the copyright page that the book is marked first edition. Does that mean we can look forward to future editions?
2: Absolutely. You know, we want to include the men who pioneers of gospel music, because there are many more of them. Like I said, gospel music was truly dominated by men, and the women fought their way in and grabbed the mic and made beautiful music of their own. So we are going to do a follow-up featuring the men.
0: But before we get there, we've got just about 3 minutes left on this morning's Amazing Grace here on WKCR FM New York and WKCR HD. I'm Rachel Smith, and we are going to spend our last few minutes with one of the crossover queens in Cheryl Wills' book, Isn't Her Grace Amazing? The Women Who Changed Gospel Music. Her name is Sister Rosetta Tharpe, and this is Motherless Child from The Very Best of Sister Rosetta Tharpe, which is a two-record set released on Savoy in 1979 under producer Fred Mendelson.

I'm alone.

0: Sister Rosetta Tharpe's Sometimes I Feel Like a Motherless Child, from the best of Sister Rosetta Tharpe singing and playing 22 of her greatest hits, a two-record set released on Savoy in 1979. We have spent this morning on Amazing Grace with a pre-recorded interview with Cheryl Wills, the author of Isn't Her Grace Amazing? The Women Who Changed Gospel Music. And as soon as I had a copy of this book, I knew it was right for WKCR, because Cheryl shares our mission of protecting great musical legacies and making sure that these pioneers of gospel music don't go forgotten. She mentioned to me that especially as we approach Mother's Day, interest in her book really heightens. But I think that this is a book that if you tune into this show here on Amazing Grace, you might want to take a look at it. It's not only, as we've talked about, provides the backstory of a lot of these wonderful gospel tunes, but it's also just a luxurious visual experience with those large-scale, very rare photos. It's an excellent work to accompany your listening, and I have really enjoyed reading it and talking with Cheryl.
1: So it was an honor to breathe new life into their legacies and to pay homage to their pioneering work in Isn't Her Grace Amazing?
2: And I can certainly attest from the reader's perspective that I not only learned so much from this book, but it really did remind me of all these incredible pioneers, and I admire you so much for putting together such a intentional quality project that defends these musical legacies. This is exactly the kind of thing we do here at WKCR. This is exactly the kind of thing I believe in. So I am very grateful to you, not only for chatting with me this morning, but also for all the work that you did to put together Isn't Her Grace Amazing? The Women Who Changed Gospel Music. Thank you so much, Cheryl.
1: Rachel, thank you. Keep up the great work on WKCR. I am a true fan.

That was Moonshiner by Peter Rowan. 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Due to the pandemic, all of our shows, including this one, are currently being pre-recorded, and we cannot be reached at our in-studio phone number. This show is scheduled to air on Sunday, March 21st, 2021. Up next, we've got I Still Haven't Found What I'm Looking For by Dale Ann Bradley, followed by Five Speed by the Johnson Mountain Boys.

That was Shotgun Blues by Beta Fleck and Abigail Washburn, the banjo duo. 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Next, we've got I'll Stick Around by J.D. Crowe.

That was Head Over Heels by the Osborne Brothers. Before that was Stony Lonesome by the Bluegrass Album Band. Next, we got a live version of Kentucky Mandolin by Bill Monroe and Doc Watson.

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Next is Little Liza Jane by Alison Krauss and Union Station, then Give Me the Flowers While I'm Living by Flatten Scruggs.

Welcome to the Tennessee Border Show here at WKCR. I'm Lee Baby Sims here with you for the next 2 hours. It's been a while. Been busy. Haven't been back at the station, but I'm here for my favorite show. Going to spend a little while with you guys, and thank you for tuning in, spending a little time with me. 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We are going to start off, some of you recognize the bed music here. But after that, we're jumping ahead in time. We're going to the 80s. The 70s, the 80s, some of that slick, corny stuff that I really love. So we'll get there next, starting with Gary Stewart. Some of you know this one.

I'd like to dedicate this song to my partner, soul partner, Mr. Duck Sound, better known as Sir Douglas Quintet, from San Antonio. Wherever you are, brother.

It is the Tennessee Border Show here on WKCR. I'm your infrequent host, Lee Baby Sims. Let me tell you what we just heard. Kicked off that set, that half hour, with Gary Stewart. She's acting single, I'm drinking double. Then we got Hoyt Axton with Evangelina. Some of you will know that Hoyt Axton's mother wrote Heartbreak Hotel. Yeah, Elvis took credit for every song. He took writing credit, even though he didn't write any of them. But after Heartbreak Hotel, he said, you know, why don't we put Miss Axton's name on there? I want to buy her a Cadillac. And I think he bought her family a lot of Cadillacs. After that, we heard Freddie Fender, Wasted Days and Wasted Nights. Eddie Arnold with Cowpoke. Charlie Crockett, Midnight Run. Merle Haggard, Swinging Doors. I Washed My Hands in Muddy Water from the fabulously named Stonewall Jackson. Jumping further into the 80s, Keith Whitley with Miami, My Amy, Johnny Paycheck, Georgia in a Jug, and you just heard Charlie Rich, Rolling with the Flow. We had a listener call in with a request, so we're going to hear a song from a gentleman who was a Columbia undergrad when he recorded it in the 50s, and I think some of you will know what this is.

Hello, darling. Nice to see you.

turned off the radio. Said, where did all of the old songs go? Kids sure play funny music these days. They play it in the strangest way. Said, it looks to me like they've all gone wild. It was peaceful back when I was a child. Well, man, could it be that the girls and boys are trying to be heard above your noise? And the lonely voice of youth cries, what is truth? A little boy of three sitting on the floor looks up and says, Daddy, what is war? Son, that's when people fight and die. A little boy of three says, Daddy, why? Young man of 17 in Sunday school, being taught the golden rule. And by the time another year's

Young man sitting on the witness stand. The man with the book says, raise your hand. Repeat after me, I solemnly swear. The man looked down at his long hair. And although the young man solemnly swore, nobody seemed to hear anymore. And it didn't really matter if the truth was there. It was the cut of his clothes and the length of his hair. And the lonely voice of youth cries, what is truth? The young girl dancing to the latest beat has found new ways to move her feet. The young man speaking in the city square is trying to tell somebody that he cares. Yeah, the ones that you're calling wild are gonna be the leaders in a little while. This old world's waking to it.

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Did I fail to mention we're at 89.9? FCC is going to take note of that. Thanks for listening. I'm Lee Baby Sims here with you for another hour. Let me tell you what you just heard in that last set. Listener request, Pat Boone, Friendly Persuasion, which our listener assures me was on the country western charts back when it came out in the 50s. Also tells me that Pat Boone was a Columbia undergrad when he recorded it. We'll have to fact check that one later, folks, but sounds plausible. Sure, why not? After that, Cal Smith, Country Bumpkin, Conway Twitty, Hello Darlin', Wayne Hancock with Thunderstorms and Neon Signs. From there we went Gene Watson, 14 Karat Mind, Steve Warner, Your Memory, back to a little Gary Stewart, another great drinking song, I Had to Get Drunk Last Night. Then we heard another listener request, Johnny Cash, just there, and then the last song we heard, What is Truth? That listener said, called and said, with all the tragedy going on in the White House these days, at least we've got the Tennessee Border Show and the Knicks. So thanks. Yes, we are equally impressive here at WKCR. Equally as impressive as New York's championship winners. Got another couple listener requests coming up. There was one for San Francisco Mabel Joy from Waylon Jennings, so we'll hear that next. And for J.D. Crow in the New South with a track called Lady. Then I think we're going to go to a couple more hippie, long hair kind of country inflected tunes. And maybe end with a big chunk of Freddie Fender. I don't know. We'll see. We'll see how I feel in a little bit. Tennessee Border Show. I'm Lee Baby Sims. And thanks for listening. Here with you for about another hour.

Tennessee Border Show here on WKCR. I'm Lee Baby Sims. Tell you what you just heard. We started that set with Waylon Jennings, San Francisco Mabel Joy, a request, another request, Lady by J.D. Crow in the New South. Then we heard that same band doing my little theme song here, which I think you might know. Nashville Skyline Rag from Bob Dylan, but we heard it from J.D. Crow and the New South. Then George Jones, Ain't Your Money Got No Pride at All. I'm sorry, your memory. Slide Off of Your Satin Sheets, a great bitter Johnny Paycheck song. Daydreams About Night Things, a great sexy Ronnie Millsap song. And then we heard again Rollin' with the Flow, but this time a newer version from Kurt Vile. And as I threatened earlier, I do want to hear some of my long hair rock and roll country music. So that's what we're going to do next. But then we'll get back to the stuff I know you love. Here on the Tennessee Border Show at WKCR. Thanks for listening. Lee Baby Sims here with you for another 30, 35 minutes or so.

Little Dwight Tilley Band here on WKCR, Tennessee Border Show. Straying just a little from the late country, but Phil Seymour, who was in that band, well, he sang on this guy's band.

0: All right, enough of that long hair stuff. Now we got a request from Janine in Brooklyn. Kenny Rogers here on WKCR.
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Tennessee Border Show just wrapping up here on WKCR. I've been Lee Baby Sims. Thanks for hanging out. Thanks for all the calls, all the great requests, recommendations, fun facts, and trivia. Taught me some things I didn't know. We're going to end the show before we hand it off to Sunday Profiles with who else? The little George Strait.

0: That was Bjork's Army of Me remix by Massey Mix. It's just past 2 o'clock and you're listening to WKCR FM New York and WKCR HD. 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My name is Charlie. I'm here in the studio with...
1: So Len.
0: And
1: we're delighted to be here live hosting a Sunday profile on Bjork, Deep Cut specifically.
0: We're going to be here for the next 5 hours from 2 o'clock to 7 o'clock playing some of Bjork's sort of quote-unquote alternative hits. We're going to be doing some of these remixes from her 1996 remix album Telegram, the first of which we just heard. Then we'll be transitioning into, you want to say?
1: I think we'll play some of the Sugar Cubes, her band from before she made solo music, and then some jazz deep cuts as well as live, more mainstream albums of hers, live versions.
0: It's going to be really fun.
1: We're very excited.
0: We're so very excited.
1: Stay tuned.
0: So it's a special day for us hosts as well, because we are part of the executive board of the station, and Solen is the station manager. I'm the program director, and we're going to be joined throughout the afternoon by members of the executive board. So it's the WKCR's e-board Sunday profile for June, and we're hoping to make this a regular tradition throughout the summer. So if you have any ideas or thoughts about who we might do our July Sunday profile on, we'd certainly welcome phone calls, and we would just love to hear from you in general. In the meantime, should we jump back into these remixes?
1: Yes, let's go.
0: All right, we're going to hear the Hyper Ballad remix by the Brodsky Quartet. Again, this is from Bjork's 1996 remix album, Telegram.

two more remixes from Telegram, Bjork's 1996 remix album. We heard Hyper Ballad, the Brodsky Quartet version, followed by Isabel, the Diodato mix. We've got a couple more coming up. We've got You've Been Flirting Again, Flirt is a Promise mix, and then Cover Me, the Dillinja mix. We're starting off the Bjork Sunday Profile with some eclectic remixes from the mid-90s. Then we'll be going back in time and taking a look in her career more chronologically, not through the lens of her most popular music, but some of the deeper cuts, the stuff from the Sugar Cubes, her jazz music, and her live versions, followed at the end of the Sunday Profile by some of her most recent music. So stay tuned, stay strapped in. There's a lot of Bjork coming up. We've got a couple more tunes from Telegram.

0: You're listening to WKCR. This is a Bjork Sunday profile until 7 p.m. New York time. That was You've Been Flirting Again, The Flirt is a Promise mix, and Cover Me, the Delinha, definitely wrong pronunciation, mix. And this is from Telegram, the first full-length and second overall remix album by Bjork, released in 1996. And in an interview with Blah Blah Blah in 1996, Bjork said, "For me, Telegram is really Post," which was the record that's remixed, "as well, but all the elements of the songs are just exaggerated. It's like the core of Post. That's why it's funny to call it a remix album. It's like the opposite. Telegram is more stark, naked, not trying to make it pretty or peaceable for the ear. Just a record I would buy myself, like a letter to myself."
1: Also, in the liner notes of the album that I have here, she has a brief quote in which she says, "I'd like to thank the remixers and tell them how honored me and my songs are to have become ingredients on their mixing." She always says the most interesting and create, like, she puts the most creative spins on things which could be said so simply, you know?
0: It's true. It's very true. Will we hear one more or one or two more from this record?
1: Yeah, track 10 is next.
0: Which is Headphones, the O remix. And that'll go on for a bit, and then we'll move on to some of her earlier stuff.
1: Sounds good to me.
0: Okay.
1: 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My name is Charlie.
0: I'm Solen.
1: We'll be here till 7 playing the music of Bjork. And in a little while, we'll be joined by our colleagues here at the station, Sarah and CJ. But until then, more of Telegram.

0: That was Headphones from the Telegram record, which is a Bjork remix record that was the O remix called Headphones, of Headphones. You're listening...
1: 1996, right?
0: Yes. You're listening to WKCR. We'll now move on to some tunes by the Sugar Cubes.
1: Which I think I have to ask you a question, Celine.
0: Please.
1: Can you tell me about the Sugar Cubes?
0: Well, we'll tell you a little bit what we know. Many know the Sugar Cubes from their popular record, debut album, Life's Too Good, which was released in 88. And perhaps if you know them, you likely know the song Birthday, which we'll play first, perhaps. And it's credited, actually, as the first Icelandic album to have a worldwide impact and highly influenced Icelandic popular music. So it kind of thrust Björk into this international spotlight when she was very young, although before that she had recorded an album when she was 11, and in her late teens she joined the Icelandic post-punk band Tapi Tikaras, who released two albums before splitting. And then she moved on to the Sugar Cubes, which formed in 86 with Björk on vocals. She was married to the guitarist at the time, and they were a band for a while, so there's a lot to come here. And you can hear the influence of the Sugar Cubes on her solo work, especially in Debut. There's
1: the early stuff for sure. Mm-hmm. Yeah.
0: So you will hear Birthday, and then we'll hear Hit. These are the top, the most popular songs from the Sugar Cubes, and then we'll go a little more deep cut, even though it does feel a bit like the Sugar Cubes themselves these days are kind of a deep cut, even though they were very popular at the time. So this is Birthday by the Sugar Cubes.

That was Birthday by the Sugar Cubes from Life's Too Good, their debut album from 1988. And this is a part of Bjork Sunday profile today, this Sunday from 2 to 7. So stay tuned for more Bjork. This is her band before she started making solo music, more prolifically started making solo music. And next up, we'll hear Cold Sweat and Do, and then Motor Crash from the same record, Life's Too Good. After that, we'll go on to some other records by the Sugar Cubes.

We just heard several songs from Life's Too Good, the 1988 album of the Sugar Cubes. We heard Birthday, Cold Sweat, Deus, Motor Crash, and Delicious Demon. Again, the 1988 album of the Sugar Cubes, Life's Too Good. We're going to be moving on to their third album from 1992, Stick Around for Joy. We're going to hear the first song we're going to hear is Hit, which is the second song on the album. The Sugar Cubes include Bjork as the vocalist. Einar Orn Bendixson is also a vocalist and plays trumpet. Pjor Elden plays guitar. Bragi Olafsson plays bass. Margaret Maga Ornolfsdottir plays keyboard. And Sregitur Baldursson plays drums. 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We're doing 5 hours today from 2 p.m. to 7 p.m. of the music of Bjork, including the Sugar Cubes, some of her live work, some of her remixes, and other sort of deep cuts, as we might call them. My name is Charlie. I'm also here with Solen. We'll be here for a couple more hours. This is Hit from Stick Around for Joy by the Sugar Cubes.

You're listening to WKCR. We're hosting a Bjork Sunday profile today until 7. So we're starting off with some of the Sugar Cubes. Actually, we're ending our portion on the Sugar Cubes. That was Chihuahua from Stick Around for Joy 1992. And we'll hear one last song from the Sugar Cubes. This is from the record Here Today, Tomorrow, Next Week, a 1989 record. And we will hear Planet.

We heard Planet from the Sugar Cubes' 1989 album Here, Today, Tomorrow, Next Week, their second of three albums. As Solen said a minute ago, we're going to be moving on from the Sugar Cubes' portion of the Sunday Profile on Bjork today. We are playing the music of Bjork from 2 to 7 o'clock here on WKCR. That's WKCR FM New York and WKCR HD 89.9 on your FM dial and WKCR.org online. We're going to be moving on from the Sugar Cubes, but sticking in the same time period with Bjork's album Gling Glow from 1990, the real debut before debut 5 years later. We're going to be hearing the last third or so of the album. It's a definitely a departure from what we've been hearing, and also very much a departure from her later style, which we are probably all more familiar with. This is more in the realm of vocal jazz. We'll be starting it off with the tune Tondaleo. This was released in 1990. Again, Gling Glow by Bjork. 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

Good afternoon. You're listening to WKCR New York and WKCR HD. You're tuned into a Bjork Sunday profile, and we've reached her vocal jazz record, Glinglo, which actually is the Icelandic equivalent of the English onomatopoeia ding dong, referring to a sound that a bell makes. This is her only distinctly vocal jazz record, although a lot of tunes on her other records have some jazz qualities, like the often referenced It's Oh So Quiet, which was an American jazz song, not a standard, but she popularized it. But we just heard several songs in Icelandic that I'm not going to attempt, but next up we'll hear Ruby Baby and I Can't Help Loving That Man, the two songs in English that are bonus tracks and are also live radio recordings for the Icelandic radio. So we'll hear those two up next, and then on to some more Bjork until 7. Enjoy. I'm here with Charlie.

We just heard the last two songs from Glenn Glow, Bjork's 1990 debut vocal jazz album. We heard Ruby Baby and I Can't Help Loving That Man. We're going to play two songs now from the, not her debut album, but her album debut. Yes. Isn't that kind of funny? Not her debut album, but her album debut, which is her second album from 1993. Really what we would sort of consider to be the beginning of Bjork as we now know her. And the first in a great, great series of records. We're going to play two songs from this, some of our personal favorites, and then move on after that to Vespertine Live, a great concert recording from the early 2000s. In the meantime, we're going to hear Come to Me and the Anchor song from debut. This was released in July of 1993. 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

0: We just heard two songs from debut. So Len, tell us about what we heard.
1: That last song was the Anchor song. That's actually my favorite. Oh, sorry. It's called Anchor Song. It's my favorite Bjork song ever. It's kind of, many people don't really gravitate towards it, but it's off of her perhaps most accessible and reliably good record debut. But it's kind of the more experimental off the record. So it's really fun. And before that, we heard Come to Me, which is kind of a classic. But we had to play a couple songs from debut, which is the 1993 record that kind of set her into
0: It launched her into stardom.
1: Exactly. Thank you. And now we will hear a later record. Charlie, do you want to?
0: Yeah, well, actually, we just heard some of Solène's favorites. This is going to include some of my favorites. In 2001, Bjork put out Vespertine, her fifth studio album, and her fourth following debut. What we're going to hear is not Vespertine, but the live version, which came out 2 years later in 2003. It's a collection of performances from different concerts in 2001 on the Vespertine World Tour, and was released in a box set along with the debut live album, the post live album, and the homogenic live album. So we're going to hear, this is the first record actually we're going to hear in its entirety, and it's mostly songs from Vespertine, but it includes several from those other albums as well, especially the third track we're going to hear is All Is Full of Love from Homogenic, and then it's a wonderful journey we're going to go on with this album.
1: And then stay tuned for some more recent stuff. That'll include collaborative records and also perhaps a sprinkling of her more recent records that are more controversial to the ears, but many love them and adore them.
0: Absolutely. I think a lot of people have difficulty sort of contending with Bjork's changing style when so many people love her old stuff so much. Mm-hmm. But I think at the end of the day, she was always a very innovative musician, and it's the most true to herself that she could possibly be for her to continue doing that in her music, even if it hasn't been maybe as critically acclaimed as her early work.
1: Yeah. Well, we hope you enjoyed the selections from debut, and now on to Vespertine Live.
0: 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My name is Charlie. I'm here with Solène. Vespertine Live is up next.

0: 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I'm joined here in the studio by, I guess this makes up two-thirds of the executive board of WKCR. Does everybody want to hop in and say hello?
1: Sure.
2: Hi, this is Solana. I've been here. You might have heard my voice before because I was talking about the other tunes. Sarah, sorry, I interrupted.
1: No, that's okay. I'm Sarah. Hey, guys.
3: Hi, I'm CJ.
0: We're all here for WKCR's Bjorkfest today, a Sunday profile for Bjork from 2 to 7 o'clock. We're in the middle right now of Vespertine Live, which was released in 2003, recorded live on the Vespertine World Tour in 2001, and pulls songs from the Vespertine album, also out in 2001. The last tune we heard was An Echo, A Stain. Do you, any of you guys have anything you want to add about Vespertine Live before we continue on?
2: Vespertine is a great record. I can't say I've listened to the entirety of the live album, so it's fun to hear what she sounds like differently without like mixing as much mixing.
0: Yeah, she's so great live. She has such a great voice.
1: Mm-hmm. So much energy. I've been enjoying myself in the studio here. Yeah.
0: Awesome. Well, we're going to continue on with the rest of the album, and then we're going to move on to some of her more recent stuff. More recent meaning, you know, the last 20 years since this one came out. But next up is Generous Palm Stroke, and then Hidden Place, and a couple more famous tunes from Vespertine. 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
0: online. We have two songs left of Vespertine Live. We have Unison and It's in Our Hands. Then we'll be moving on to some of Björk's more contemporary work. Stay tuned. This is a Björk Sunday Profile.

Those were the last two tracks on Vespertine Live by Björk, recorded on the Vespertine World Tour in 2001. All, or mostly, songs on that album from the Vespertine studio album of 2001 by Björk. We're going to be skipping ahead by 8 years in the Björk discography now to Mount Wittenberg Orca, her 2011 album with Dirty Projectors, beginning with Ocean and then On and Ever Onward. Stay tuned. 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Again, next up is Mount Wittenberg Orca. 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

You're listening to the Bjork Sunday Profile here on WKCR. That's a 2011 collaboration between Bjork and the Dirty Projectors called Mount Wittenberg Orca. It's technically a song cycle, so I hate to interrupt in the middle of it, but that was On and Ever Onward. And before that, you heard Ocean. And the songs here, according to Pitchfork, the reputable magazine publication, they say the songs are about whales, or more specifically about a hike that Kaufman took on Mount Wittenberg in Northern California. And all of the proceeds from the record go to a National Geographic Society charity dedicated to the preservation of marine space. This collective came together, actually, it says, in 2010, early 2010 in May, they performed this cycle for Housing Works in Manhattan, a charity and chain of upmarket thrift stores in New York, donating the proceeds to, they're saying, oh, exactly, a nonprofit. Housing Works is a nonprofit, I'm sure many of you know, fighting AIDS and homelessness. And they presented it there and they collaborated on it there. And then the record was released later, or the EP was released later that year. It's about 20 minutes long and it's a little bit more, it's described as dressed down compared to, if you know the Dirty Projectors or the Bjork we've been listening to, it's much more produced. So we'll continue listening to this record. And the next song is called When the World Comes to an End. Again, you're listening to WKCR. I'm Solan. I'm here with Charlie, Sarah, and CJ. And we are playing a Bjork Sunday Profile until 7 p.m. So we're getting into her more recent stuff and continuing onward. Enjoy.

Ah, there we go. We have been hearing from Mount Wittenberg Orca, which is an EP from Dirty Projectors and Bjork released in 2010. Once again, on our Bjork Sunday profile, we will be here with you for just a little longer than the next hour, here in WKCR New York and WKCR HD. And next up, we're going to be hearing from Biophilia Remix Series, which is a series of eight singles released in 2012, containing remixes of the album Biophilia, which was released the previous year. So first up, we will be hearing from series two of this remix, which features two Death Grips remixes. We have Sacrifice, followed by Thunderbolt, and then we will be hearing from series three, Cosmogony, El Guincho Remix, and Virus from Hudson Mohawk. Here is Sacrifice up first.

0: You just heard Virus, the Hudson Mohawk Peaches and Guacamole remix from Biophilia Remix Series 3 from Bjork and her remix series. This is from 2010. And before that was Cosmogony. And what are we hearing next, Solen?
1: We'll be hearing Lion Song from Volnicura, one of her more recent studio albums that was released in 2015. And following that, we'll hear a collaboration or a single with Arca. It's Blissing Me, but it's not the song itself. It's a harp version that is really, really good, released in 2017. And then following chronologically, our last song in this chronology is Oral, which is a song by Bjork and Rosalia, which was released to prevent the opening of an industrial salmon farm in Iceland. And for real ones who remember, she posted on Instagram saying, I'm releasing this song to fight. It was this whole Instagram graphic that almost seemed like a joke.

0: but it was sincere. And Bjork and Rosalia donated their rights to the income generated by the song to a nonprofit founded after it was revealed that there were repeated escapes of thousands of fish into the wild. So very specific. And we'll hear those. And then we're going to go back in time in Bjork's history and pull some specific remixes that we've been discovering or have already discovered that are excellent, including one from Underworld and others that I don't want to spoil. But if you stay tuned and want to get lit or just enjoy, keep listening to WKCR. That's WKCR New York and WKCR HD. 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Smart who knows? Fridge, yeah. Apple Watch.
1: Nintendo DS.
0: Yes. There's a lot of options for how you can stream and tune into Bjork. So next up, Lion Song. Enjoy. It's 6:01 p.m. also, by the way, in New York City.

We just heard the three songs. We heard Lion Song, Blessing Me, the harp version with Arca, and then Oral with Bjork and Rosalia. You're listening to a Bjork Sunday Profile here on WKCR. We have just over 40 minutes left. We'll be here until 7 o'clock, 5 hours of Bjork today. For the last bit of the profile today, we're going to be diving back into remixes of Bjork, just like how we started from 2 to 3. We're first going to hear a remix of Human Behavior by the one and only Underworld. 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

0: You're listening to WKCR. This is the Bjork Sunday Profile until 7. We have 30 more minutes, and that was Human Behavior Underworld Remix, Dub 1. We'll hear Army of Me, the instrumental ABA All-Star Remix, which is actually my favorite remix, and I listen to this all the time. It's very, very good, and it's very exciting, and unlike Army of Me in many ways, but also has strong notes of it. So lots to enjoy there. After that remix, we'll hear...
1: We'll be hearing a remix of Alarm Call. I was surprised to learn that, because I knew that she'd done an EP of remixes for Alarm Call. She actually did 5 EPs of remixes just for Alarm Call, which is just a crazy volume. But of Stardust fame, Music Sounds Better With You, we have... the GOAT of French House, Alan Brax, with Benjamin Diamond, the same duo that did Music Sounds Better With You, minus Thomas Bangalter from Daft Punk. They do this remix of Alarm Call very much in their typical house fashion. It's going to be a very dancey tune. It's really fun.
0: So lots of fun stuff coming. After that, a bunch of hyper ballad remixes, all very different in style. And perhaps that will be... we don't know what we're going
1: to
0: close with yet. Something exciting.
1: A surprise
0: will be at the end. So stay tuned. This is Army of Me, instrumental ABA All-Star Remix. Enjoy. 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

Alan Brax and Benjamin Diamond remixing Alarm Call by Bjork. This is the Bjork Sunday Profile. We got 20 more minutes. We'll hear some Hyper Ballad remixes. This is Hyper Ballad, Towa Tay remix. Enjoy. Well, he remixes Hyper Ballad and Enjoy. And then after that, we'll hear Hyper Ballad Robin Hood Riding Through remix. And then Hyper Ballad Out by Outkast, Subtle Abuse Mix. And that's all. So here's Hyper Ballad.

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This is a Bjork Sunday profile. We're wrapping it up with Hyper Ballad, the Subtle Abuse Mix, featuring Bjork and Outkast. I hope you've enjoyed so far. It's 7:02 p.m. in New York, and up next is Ragartal. It's been me, Solen, Charlie, CJ, and Sarah today, and I hope you've enjoyed.

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Today we are celebrating the life of Zakir Hussain, coming to the last couple hours of this special memorial broadcast. And of course, there's not enough time to celebrate such a prolific musician. In the background, you're hearing the opening track from Planet Drum, an album I recommend you listen to in its entirety, Planet Drum, with Mickey Hart, Ayerto Moriera, Flora Perim, Giovanni Hidalgo, Babatunde Olatunji, and the great Zakir Hussain. So today I'll be sharing excerpts, interviews with Zakir Hussain himself. We'll be hearing short excerpts of interviews I recently shared with Bela Fleck and Alam Khan, speaking about Zakir Hussain, and a really in-depth interview with the incredible percussionist Selva Ganesh Vinayakram, who shared the stage with Zakir in Shakti. And we'll be fitting in some music as well. So stay tuned. Here's Zakir himself in an interview I conducted in 2021, reflecting on his time with Mickey Hart and others. Speaking of which, if you want to hear the whole interview with Zakir and an earlier one and all the other musicians, you can go to nycradiolive.org. That's got my life's work there, including all these interviews with these fantastic musicians. So that's nycradiolive.org, and you can hear all those interviews as a podcast. So here's Zakir speaking about his time with Mickey Hart.

0: So I read in Mickey Hart's autobiography so long ago, but I think I remember him saying that it was your father basically dropped you off at Mickey Hart's ranch. Is that kind of how you connected with those guys?
1: I think it was a dramatization of the event in some ways. I was just talking to Mickey about an hour ago. And yeah, we're working on a new record. And
0: that's exciting.
1: That's another story. So what happened was Mickey Hart was studying with my father. So he came to L.A. and I was with my father at that time in L.A. And so Mickey came, and that's where I first met him. And they had a session, and I was sitting there, and I was kind of, you know, helping to, you know, explain a little further to Mickey what was going on, because my English was much better than my father's. So that happened. And then Mickey, I think the next day or the day after when he was having a lesson, he told my father that he's planning to make a record, and that would my father come and play on the record just like 1 minute something, just to inaugurate and bless the beginning of the record. And my father said, well, you know, I can do that. And that's fine. And then he said, but you should also play on a few other pieces. And so my father said that, you know, I'm just too set in my ways. You know, I'm too classical, and you know, it's kind of difficult for me to get into the pop or rock or country rock or whatever world that you have. But my son here, he's young, he's worked in Indian film industries and stuff, and has played with a lot of, you know, Western type of musicians from there. And so you take him, and he'll be able to do the same thing that I would do. So that's what happened. And then one day while I was there playing, I came here to play with Ustad Ali Akbar Khan Saab, because Pandit Shankar Ghosh, who was teaching here at the Ali Akbar College, was leaving and had left at that time to go settle back in India. And so I played with Ali Akbar Khan Saab at that point. And in that visit, I said, I might as well visit Mickey Hart, because, you know, my father had put us together and, you know, introduced us. And so that's when I ended up at his door. And one of the students at the Ali Akbar College drove me there. And then I met. And so Mickey invited me to stay in one of the little kind of a cabin, which was also on the property in Navarro. So I stayed there, and I put down the first tracks for his first album, known as Rolling Thunder, which was you know, like as a tribute to the medicine chief, Rolling Thunder, who was in Nevada. So that's how I ended up with Mickey.
0: Wow.
1: And that was 1970.
0: And you were a young guy, right?
1: I was what, about 19?
0: 19. And I imagine the world, it was a whole new world, right?
1: Absolutely. India. And it was such a huge blessing, because I had not heard of Ayrto Morera or Armando Peraza or Francisco Acquabella or Ola Tunji or, you know, any of these incredible great masters. I had no clue that these people were there. I mean, I was more like, oh, you know, we in India are the keepers of rhythm and for thousands of years, and, you know, we are the ones who are going to teach the world, with no clue that there's so much out there that I should be learning from, and in equally old in terms of you know, its ancientness, you know, traditions. And so Mickey pointed those things out to me. So in some ways he is also, he's not only just a dear friend, but and a colleague, but he's also a mentor of sorts, who pointed out to me and brought me to meet Armando Peraza, the great conguero who played with Carlos Santana, and Francisco Acquabella, who were living here, Pete Escovedo, Sheila E's father. And so, and there was, you know, and then Ola Tunji came by. He was in New York, but he would frequently come by to be here, and we'd go see him and spend time with him. And so, and learning a lot. Hamza Eldin, one of the great Nubian percussionist singers, oud player, was one of the all first musicians that Mickey and I encountered and hung out with. And that was such a blissful experience. I have to tell you, I hadn't figured out till then that you could actually use the textures of the surface of the instrument in so many intimate ways that brings out your relationship with the instrument and also brings out the whole shades of tonal experience to the audiences. That was something that we didn't know in tabla in India. We just were used to getting on the tabla and playing the repertoire. Just play it as fast and as loud as we could. And that was it. Those subtle dynamics of an understanding that what the instrument wants to say was not considered as much in Indian music. And so Indian percussion music. So this experience that was brought forward to me with the help of Mickey was really paramount in the way I look at drumming, not just of the world, but also Indian and my drumming.
0: Right. You have certain techniques that no one else really was using. And I suppose it was inspired by.
1: It was inspired by and it was advantageous for me to do that because I lived here. Mm-hmm. If I was living in India, it probably would have been hard for me to do that with all the connoisseurs and the critics and all that there. They may have poo-pooed that whole idea at that point, but this was the chance I got, and I started playing with Ustad Ali Akbar Khan Sahab and living and teaching at his college right here in the Bay Area, and he was okay with it. He was okay with me trying all those things out because, I mean, he and I played with John Handy and he had already seen the Western music world and system. And so I guess he understood that can only enhance the interest of the audiences as opposed to turn them away. So that was a good thing.
0: Right. I love that album with John Handy and Alec Borkana.
1: Yeah, Karuna Supreme. I came up with that title.
0: Great. Did you come up with the title Indian Boogie Shoes, or is that one of the songs there? Okay.
1: Yeah, no, that wasn't. That was John Handy. John,
0: I bet it was.
1: That was John Handy.
0: Wow. So actually, you know, and you had an early rock band called Shanti, which was before, which led into Shakti, which just kind of blew the doors open for people.
1: We tried to do that with Shanti. I mean, it was, I think in its time, a very unique band because it had sarod, tabla, and it had the regular ensemble of rock band, which is rhythm guitar, lead guitar, bass, and drums. Mm-hmm. And we started playing, and yes, our producer, Richard Bach, who was the owner of World Pacific Records, wanted us to play more popular songs, come up with, you know, songs and singing, while we were like more an instrumental kind of a band who played long instrumentals in a set. So for him, and so that struggle was the one that kind of bogged down the progress of the band and didn't let it go any further than it one record and a few concerts in United States, and that was that. But that kind of brought me to New York, and I met this gentleman called Hank. Hank Levin, and he was running something called the House of Musical Traditions in Manhattan. And so he invited me to teach a workshop there. He was an instrument maker and did all that stuff. So I went there to teach a workshop there, and in came this gentleman who wanted to not study tabla, but study some vocal scales for Indian music. And I wasn't a vocalist, I was a tabla player, but I said, okay, I'll do the best I can. So I taught him the Bilawal Tart scale, which is the straight 7-note scale, major. Just gave him another idea of what happens the next thing, which is Yaman. And then that was that. And he said, thank you. And that was it. And then I came back to California and I was teaching at the college. And one day I get a phone call and saying, hello, I'm here in town and my band's playing at Winterland. Would you like to come and see? And I said, of course. And that was, of course, Mahavishnu Orchestra, John McLaughlin. So it was John who I met and gave him a vocal lesson of all things. Wow. So that's how I met John. And then I invited John to come and meet Ali Akbar Khan Sahab. And he came with his acoustic guitar and which he practiced on in the car. And we met Khan Sahab. And Khan Sahab said to John, will you play for me? And John said to me and said, would you join me? And that's how we first played in the living room of Ustad Ali Akbar Khan Sahab. And it was like we played since our birth together. I mean, the starting and stopping and catching each other's phrases and so on spontaneously was like as if we had rehearsed 100 times, and it wasn't that. And so it was, and that led John to say, okay, this is it. This is what I want to do. And so he got in touch with Shankar, who was the nephew of his Veena teacher. And then we played together in New York at the Southampton College. And John recorded that on an 8-track machine, and that became the first record. And we decided to call the band call the record Shakti. We didn't even know we were going to go to do the tour, but then for some reason CBS and others felt that there should be a tour, and so the band Shakti stuck, and that's how it all came together.
0: Yeah, wow. I mean, that stuff is still lightning. It hasn't aged a bit. It's so. No, and
1: in those days, you know what? This is an interesting story. We delivered the master tape to Clive Davis at CBS, and in New York. And Clive Davis said, "Oh, that's great. Okay, good. Now, what do we call this music?" He said, and we just kind of looked at each other and said, well, we had no clue what we were going to call the music. It was just something that we played together and we enjoyed playing together, and we did whatever it took to be able to. Interact, without any hesitancy on the stage, and we had played, and it was live concert, and there was no such thing as world music or new age or even fusion hadn't yet come into play at that time. So we and John said, it's music. I mean, we don't know what to call it, and Clive Davis said, what I need to know, because we need to know which bin to put it in the recording studio, record shop, and also what kind of press to invite to interview you, whether it would be a jazz person or whatever else, classical music, who knows. So that's, I think, was one of the interesting thing that happened that kind of spawned or put into place the idea that there could be something called fusion music or new age music and world music, all these little titles. This was the start of that thing, Shakti, at that time. And even the promoters all over Europe and wherever we played had no idea what to call this music. So it was like, you know, Mahavishnu John McLaughlin featuring Shakti.
0: Right.
1: It started that way. And then, you know, then John said, no, forget this Mahavishnu John McLaughlin and just call it Shakti. So our second record was basically Shakti, and the third one was Shakti. And we gave it title, A Handful of Beauty was the second one. And what was the third one? So there were three records that we made, and they did okay for those times, but they were not selling like the Mahavishnu used to sell. Mm-hmm. So CBS felt that they forced John to get out of this so they could have him make electric records, so you know they could sell many, many more records. So that's when Shakti stopped. But the seeds had been sown. Ideas had begun to come about, and you know, some other bands started to come together. One of those bands, of course, was Oregon. Mm-hmm. You know, and people started to want to try to play that kind of music that Shakti had introduced, and you know, Natural Elements was the third record.
0: All right, yeah. Wow.
1: So yeah.
0: They're still trying to figure out. I mean, you created a new bin in the record store, which is something. And I guess they're still trying to figure out what bin to put you in sometimes.
1: I mean, it's just nuts.
0: One thing I've always wondered about, I mean, we talked about how you got influenced by the rock guys, particularly when we were talking about Mickey Hart of the Grateful Dead. Some of their, those songs that they do are in interesting, you know, 14-beat cycles and 7-beat yeah. cycles. Was that a direct influence of studying with your father at the college?
1: That's, yeah, Mickey brought that to them, studying with my father. That's like playing in the band is one of the songs, for instance, it's in, you know, it's a 10, mm-hmm. It actually emerges from a rhythm riff that my father played.
0: Interesting.
1: On one of those days for the first record of Mickey Hart, Rolling Thunder. I was already putting tracks down. My father came up for a little teach at the Aliakpa College as a visiting a guest teacher. And I took him up to Navarro and we laid down this little thing. And that became the opening riff of the song Playing in the Band. Right. So that song was first done on Rolling Thunder album.
0: And, wow.
1: And
0: Rolling Thunder, The Apocalypse Now, The Digger Rhythm Band, all that stuff kind of ended up culminating in a sense with Planet Drum, which I think is hands down one of the greatest all percussion albums of all time. And of course, it kind of won the first World Music Grammy.
1: First ever World Music Grammy,
0: It was a super band. You had...
1: We had Ola Tunji, we had Ayrto Morera, we had Giovanni Perrine. Hidalgo, yeah. We had Mickey, myself, the great Vinayak Ram Viku, and of course, with voice, the fabulous Flora Perrine. And so that was, it was an all-star, what you may call the dream team of the time. I mean, I was so happy to be among these people. That was the first time that we discovered Giovanni Hidalgo.
0: Right.
1: I mean, he wasn't there on the record itself, but on the we brought him in after we had already like recorded.
0: Oh, okay.
1: And then he put some stuff down and that was great. And then he was included in the band and on tour and is an integral part of the quartet that we established, which is Mickey, me, Giovanni, and Sikiru Adepojo.
0: And I mean, there's tracks where you guys are all using bones. There's tracks where you're just doing body percussion.
1: Yeah.
0: And you know, what is it that like Ola Tunji brings to an ensemble like that? Like,
1: well, first of all, he brings a certain amount of elegance into rhythm that he had, and he was an elegant person. The way he spoke, the way he sang, the way he played the rhythms, and one of the great things was he wasn't going to technically overpower you, but he would place his hits in such a way that, you know, he would be like a Picasso of rhythm in a sense. He would create this sparse painting, but it would show you the whole picture. And that was something very special about Ola Tunji, and he brought order to the whole melee that when a whole bunch of percussionists get together happens. You know, there's a lot of, you know, lot of fancy playing going on, and then there had to be somebody of that status who everybody would look up to, who would, you know, put the hammer down and say, okay, calm down. Now let's get this done right. And Ola Tunji was one of those. And he brought these old traditional shamanic music, which Ayrto mirrored and echoed, because Ayrto is also a shaman, a musician from Brazil. And it was just one of those gatherings where having someone like Ola Tunji, Baba Ola Tunji at the helm, created a smooth conversation between all of us. And there was always something that he could inject into our little moment of rhythm that would make it all fall into place. And that's what Olatunji, you know, that's why we call him Baba. He's Baba.
0: Right. He's Baba. Yeah. And that first album that he did, what is it? Drums of Passion.
1: Yeah. I mean, that was in the '60s.
0: Yeah.
1: Yeah. Yeah. Yeah.
0: Might have even great, been the
1: great,
0: 50s.
1: Yeah. Groundbreaking album, a landmark album.
0: So, you know, people would be very angry with me if I didn't ask you about, your time with George Harrison and, you know, he was so influenced by Indian classical music and
1: Absolutely.
0: Culture. Mm-hmm. But I imagine it kind of went both ways. So I'm kind of interested in what kind of impression he left on you and what you saw happening with him at that time. And I guess it was the 70s that he really was digging into things.
1: Yeah, he came to our house first. He came in the 60s, late 60s, I think. I think the Beatles were visiting Maharishi Mahesh Yogi, and while he was in Mumbai, my father invited him home, and so he came home. I have pictures of his visit from home, so he visited, and I remember he had brought this portable long playing record player, portable one with a speaker there, and then he played for us the album that they had just put out, and he was explaining to us certain elements of the album where they played the tape in reverse, and so my father, of course, couldn't latch on to that idea, like, why would you want to play perfectly all right music backwards? I mean, but it appealed to me, the idea. I said, wow, that's an interesting thought. And so I think it was a Revolver album or something.
0: Sure, yeah, yeah. Turn off your mind, relax.
1: So he played that and I listened to it. And it was like one of the first experience of listening to their idea of how to make music, because we had listened to, you know, Ticket to Ride and all that stuff. Mm-hmm. But those were straightforward songs, but there was something interesting going on here. And so that was nice to hear. So that's what happened then. And of course, he came back again to India and came and visited us one more time or two more times, I think. But my actual moment of a revelation was when he and I were mixing a record in London's Trident Studio in Soho. And the record was of Ravi Shankarji, Ali Akbar Khan Sahab, and my father having played a live concert. So it was like a 2-hour concert, which we had to cut down to 40 minutes. It was the Black Album with the three photos, Ravi Shankar, Ali Akbar Khan, my father. So my Ravi Shankarji sent me in there saying, well, Zakir will help you make edit, he told George. So that's what happened. So I was helping him, okay, cut here, cut there, okay, let's join here. All that stuff was going on. And in that process, through many days, he asked me to play on one of his album songs. And that was the title song, Living in the Material World. So I put down the tabla track for that. And in that process, we were talking and all that. And I told him that I really wanted to be a rock drummer and play, you know, with a rock band and all that and everything and, you know, become very famous. And one of the things I asked him was, you know, like you should play Indian music. You're a sitar player. You've learned to play the sitar. You've played it on an album. Why don't you play it more often? And so he said to me, Zakir, the reason why you're here with me and you're special to me and unique to me, and you're off because you're bringing something onto the table which does not exist here. You know, I have 5,000 other drummers who will give up one of their sticks to be able to play with me or on my record or any song. Yeah. So why do you want to be 5001? There's no reason to do that. And he said, look at me. I have studied sitar, but I would not venture out as a sitar player simply because I will not be able to do justice to what my guru Ravi Shankar ji has taught me, because I'm not that good a sitar player. But I can take all that information that I have learned and transpose it onto my guitar, because that I have some control over, and offer my tribute that way. And that will make me, he said about himself, a unique guitar player with all this information that other guitar players don't have, and therefore a valuable musician and a trend-setting musician. And he said, you have that. You are a young tabla player. You can play bongos on your tabla, congos on your tabla, drums on your tabla, everything. Why do you want to give that up? And you are a great tabla player. You have this ability and talent. So utilize it and be a special one, be a unique one that everybody wants to connect to. So that, revelation was very special. And I said, of course, yes, tabla has the ability. It has the possibilities. It has the technique to imbibe all these elements that are out there in the world. Why not? So that's when the idea of just giving up trying to be a rock drummer and wearing, blingy jackets and whatnot and everything went out the window. And the idea of making tabla be a more all-inclusive percussion instrument came into play. So that is, a story.
2: Indeed. That's the story. Amazing words from the great Zakir Hussain, recorded 2021. You can hear the complete interview at the nycradiolive.org podcast, as well as the complete interview with Bela Fleck. We'll just hear a few minutes of Bela reflecting on the incredible trio that he had with Edgar Meyer, Zakir, and himself, and Zakir's special abilities.
3: There. Zakir, he had that same rise to the bait thing where he was going to kill you at the end of the solo, but he wasn't in any hurry to get there unless the clock was ticking, in which case he could say, how long do I have? I see the curfew. I have 2 minutes and a half. I'm going to build a solo in this last 2 minutes and a half that is going to go from here to here and end, and I'm going to be looking at the clock, and when it's done, it's going to be the most perfect architectural achievement of the 21st century. It's like that's his brain was working from a distance and calculating, and all this firing was going off, and it ended up with all these formulas and all this math and all this musicality and a perfect ending. He did it over and over and over and over again. It's an oversimplification to say Indian music is all about the one, although that's a huge part of it, is how much can I do and still inevitably land on that one and land this thing. But Zakir was so much more than that, because he figured out how to interact with a lot of music that had nothing to do with that.
4: Mm-hmm. Yeah, he was really influenced by congueros and everything. It all went in there.
3: Yeah, and that's like you said, him moving to him marrying Tony and living in Marin and being part of the Grateful Dead orbit, and then his connection with Mickey Hart, and then his connection with Planet Drum and all these drummers from different parts of the world, and Giovanni, and all this stuff. By the way, he's the person who introduced me to Antonio Sanchez as well. So.
4: Oh wow.
3: Yeah. Yeah. He got a lot out of, but he didn't ever lost his essence. His essence didn't get watered down. If anything, It got even stronger.
2: So that's a brief excerpt from a conversation with Bela Fleck. As I've been mentioning, you can hear that entire interview on the nycradiolive.org podcast. Speaking of not watering down, we're going to check out an album called Sangeet Sartaj, and this is a pure classical tabla solo. This is Zakir at his essence, and it's in a 7-beat cycle. You'll hear a stringed instrument called the sarangi, play a 7-beat cycle. You can just count it as to 7 or tin, tin, na, di, na, di, na, you know, 1, 2, 3, 1, 2, 1, 2, however you want to think about it. But you'll hear it land on the 1, and for the next 15 minutes, you'll see all the permutations, both improvised and composed, that Zakir will be exploring in this solo. Talk, you know, kind of like what Bela was saying, that greatest architectural achievement of the 20th century. Speaking of which, this was recorded somewhere between the 20th and 21st century. The album was recorded at collection between 95 and 2006. So here is the 7-beat cycle Rupaktal solo by Zakir Hussain.

0: That was a tabla solo by the man we are celebrating today, Zakir Hussain. A 7-beat cycle. The album is called Sangeet Sartaj, and it was recorded between 1995 and 2006. And at this point, we'll turn over to a quite moving interview I recorded just a couple days ago with Selva Ganesh Vinayakram, the incredible kanjira player and multiple percussion player who won the Grammy and performed with the last incarnation of Shakti, and his father created Shakti with John McLaughlin, Zakir Hussain, El Shankar. And himself, who was T.H. Viku Vinayakram, that was Selva Ganesh's father. So here is our discussion from just a couple days ago. Selva Ganesh Vinayakram.
1: He's such amazing, first of all, he's such amazing human being. That's like, you know, that's what the speciality of Zakir Bhai, an amazing musician. And he's a hive opener for every percussion player in this world. And what a person he is. I have a long way to go, and I have a lot of things. Like, you know, I mean, right now where I am, it's all because of him. It's all because of one person. That's Ustad Zakir Hussain. Zakir Bhai is like my family, because in 70s, where my dad joined in Shakti, that's where they become colleagues, and they become buddies, and they become brothers. They are like, you know, I mean, they were like, they know each other inner and musically, everything. So he's like, you know, we are in his family, and he's in our family.
2: Yeah, and you took up the mantle and shared the stage with him, and helped as a member of the Remember Shakti, some of those incredible recordings. And
1: but before Remember Shakti, I joined them in Masters of Percussion in 1993. That's where, like, my first journey, where I holded his hand, and then until end of his life, I was just walking with him. And he's the one who showed me the path. Like, he's, '93, that was a beautiful story, like how I joined him, because he didn't know that I play kanjira, because he know my dad from 70s. Mm-hmm. And before I joined, like, there was a kanjira player, one of the top most legendary kanjira player, Hari Shankar, who used to play with him. And then he had one Europe tour in 1993, where Hari Shankar couldn't make it because he was working in All India Radio. So he couldn't take a half, because they won't allow for too many things to do it as a government job. So he said, like, you know, sorry, Zakir Bhai, I couldn't make it. Why didn't you take Selva, Viku's son? And Zakir Bhai said, oh, I didn't know that he plays the kanjira. So he said, yeah, he's doing well. He's playing all over. So why didn't you ask Viku? Like, you know, then he called my dad and he said, like, Viku, I didn't know that your son plays a kanjira. Why you didn't tell

I know, because the music which I grew up is like, you know, Shakti. In 70, 75, 76, like, you know, when I was 3, 4 year, 5 year kid, the first music which I heard was Shakti. So I know they are like family. And so I just went, and then we had like a 4 or 5 concerts. First concert was in Austria, in Vienna. That was like I cannot forget that place. Like, you know, I went in, I sat with him, we played, and he said, "Wow, amazing. So now, why don't you join in Masters of Percussion?" That's it. From there, I was all around. Like, you know, every year we had like a Europe tour, America, Europe, America, a lot of concerts with Masters of Percussion. So that's where, like, you know, every tour, like, you know, he always does a lot of workshop in the morning in some institutes. And he always calls me. I said, "Be ready tomorrow morning, you go with me." So only me, like, you know, I go with him. And then I said, that's where, like, you know, I've learned how to do the workshop. Otherwise, like, I wouldn't have known it. Like, you know, I mean, to explain the rhythm and the presentation. It's not just like, you know, he doesn't do anything like, you know, what he knows. He always go with the audience flow. And he will get the vibe immediately. Okay, this is what I can do it. Because he never prepared anything for the workshop or for the concert. He always goes with the vibe. That's what the first thing I have learned it. So, like, you know, usually we prepare, okay, today I have a workshop. Let me talk about this, that. But it doesn't happen like that. With him, it's like it's amazing the play which he does. It's amazing on the stage. Like, you know, he knows the vibe, and then he starts with something, and then he goes in. He knows it. Okay, this is what people like and looking forward to hear from me. So that's the beauty of him, like where he can just build up everything onto the vibe, and then he will make the audience like, you know, "Oh my God, this is the best class I would have like, you know, treated whatever." So this is the first thing which I have learned it. So from that moment, he always says like, one day, like, you know, we were having a lunch, and he was walking like, you know, out for lunch, and then I was downstairs, and he said, "What are you doing here?" I said, like, "Yeah, I'm just looking for some food." "Okay, come with me." So I said, "Okay, where are you going?" "So I'll take you. I'll get you a vegetarian food. You don't worry about it." So I went with him, and then just me and him sat in, and then we went to Italian, and then we had a pasta, and he said, "Okay, I'm going to ask you one question." I said, "Yeah." "Would you close your eyes and hold my hand and walk with me? Don't ask me anything in musical journey." I said, "Yes, I'm ready to do it." From that moment, it was, that's it. I was just holding his hand, and he took me places. He introduced, like, you know, the different music. And whenever we travel, I always listen to something. And then he always asks, "What are you listening to?" I said, "Some classical Carnatic music, and sometimes some movie songs, or sometimes, like, you know, I'm biggest fan of, like, you know, Michael Jackson and Britney and all pop thing." I said, "That's fine." Then he bought a, that time there was like, you know, CD, like, you know, CD player, because in the 90s, like, there was no iPad, I mean, iPod or something like that, nothing. So he was getting a few of, like, you know, CDs, like, which he says, "This is jazz. Okay, listen to this. This is like, you know, more, you will love it. And this is like, you know, listen to this, Miles Davis and all this stuff." And when they came up, Apple came up with the iPod, he bought me one iPod fully loaded of top class musics. Like, and he said, "Listen to this." So from that moment, that's where I gained the knowledge about the world music and different form of music, different genre of music. So just imagine how he taught me. It's not like, you know, students sit with the guru. It's not like that. It's like, you know, in the family. So it's like, how did I learn my music in my family with my dad and my uncle? So I never feel it like, even though, of course, I felt like, you know, I feel that they are my gurus, but it's like into the family. So I have little freedom, and then little, like, you know, I can ask, like, you know, "Can you teach me this?" Whatever. So it goes with the flow. Similarly, same thing happened with me and Saqib, but it's with the flow. He just decided what he wants to give me. And then later on, he said, "Oh, okay, so he can take this. Okay, let me give him more. Oh, he can take it." Same thing happens on stage also. So whenever we play together in Shakti, he always throw me a lot of stuff, and he knows it, I can handle it. I didn't even know about that. So he throws all on stage, on spot, everything. Like, I have a lot of experience. Like, you know, as I said earlier, it's like, you know, to describe him or to make a story about him, one life is not enough.